0: I don't know. I kind of think maybe they should take that and put it into the debt. But a lot of people are going to like that. But it also smacks of the other side. So I don't know. I have mixed feelings.
1: The response from Republican congressional leaders has been cautious. Tamara Keith, NPR News, Dallas.
2: Ontario Premier Doug Ford says he hopes Republicans in the U.S. lose control of Congress in the midterm elections, saying the vote could deliver a political rebuke over President Trump's trade war with Canada. Ford's comments came 2 days after Washington escalated the dispute by banning some Canadian dairy products, motorcycles, and most alcoholic beverages. Canadian retaliatory tariffs took effect on about $20 billion in U.S. goods. Following the attacks of 9/11, first responders and cleanup crews rushed toward the destruction. Advocates say over 2,000 of them were immigrants who were in the U.S. illegally. NPR's Jasmine Garst reports.
3: Many immigrant workers have gotten workers' comp and help through the James Zadroga 9/11 Health and Compensation Act, but advocates say many without legal status are too scared to apply. Lucelli asked that we withhold her last name for fear of deportation. She worked at Ground Zero wearing a paper mask and rubber gloves. Since then, she's battled breast cancer and asthma. The attack released hundreds of tons of toxic debris into the air. There have been more than 57,000 cancer cases related to exposure. The 9/11 Immigrant Worker Freedom Act would give Ground Zero workers a path to citizenship. It was introduced in 2017 and reintroduced in 2025, but remains stalled in Congress. Jasmine Garst, NPR News, New York.
2: Missouri's Republican Secretary of State Denny Hoskins has ordered local election authorities to use the 2022 congressional map instead of a new map backed by President Trump following weeks of legal wrangling. It comes after the Supreme Court again rejected the map backed by Trump, a loss for Republicans trying to maintain control of the House in the fast approaching midterm elections. The back and forth has created confusion for voters shortly before mail-in ballots begin going out. Major U.S. stock indexes sank today. You're listening to NPR News from Washington. Industry data shows China's passenger car exports have already surpassed last year's total in the first 8 months of the year. The increase is driven by shipments of plug-in hybrids and pure electric vehicles. Analysts say the country is on track for a 50% to 70% increase in full-year passenger vehicle exports this year. Chinese cars are not allowed to be sold or imported for consumer use in the U.S. Mexico will get less water from the Colorado River under a new U.S. agreement. Analysts say it's a sign of strong cooperation despite political differences. From member station KJZZ, Alex Hager has more.
4: The new deal is in keeping with a longstanding tradition of Mexico taking less water during dry times. Jennifer Pitts studies the river at the nonprofit Audubon Society. As American states bicker over the shrinking river's future, Pitts says the deal helps Mexico find some stability.
5: Yes, of course, living with less is challenging, but having certainty about the water supply that you have to use, I think, is a huge advantage.
4: Pitt says it's remarkable that the deal was signed without being complicated by broader tensions between the U.S. and Mexico. For NPR News, I'm Alex Hager in Phoenix.
2: A new study shows that the planet Mercury may be shrinking faster than expected. German scientists reported that the shrinkage may be 30% more than previously believed. That's a loss in diameter of as much as 14 miles since the planet formed. That's significant for a planet barely 3,000 miles across. Mercury has been shrinking because of internal cooling, which tightens the surface like a girdle. This is NPR News.
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7: Yep.
8: We have a public board of directors. 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Now, we all know, most of you probably know about all the things that happened last year in public media, right? All the cuts. We had local cuts. We had government cuts, and they were massive. We were on the brink of having to close down the radio station, but you stepped up. You stepped up and made that difference. It was miraculous, the way the support came through. The issue is this year, the first year after that whole big miraculous thing, it's absolutely imperative that everyone that stepped up and said, yes, this is worth supporting, this is worth saving, continues with that this year as well, and through the years as well. 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
9: Today, my guest is actor and producer Tessa Thompson. Many of the characters she's played share something in common. They're public-facing, but privately conflicted, grappling with visibility, identity, and control over their own lives. She starred as the warrior Valkyrie in the Marvel Universe, the musician Bianca in the Creed franchise, civil rights strategist Diane Nash in Selma, a woman navigating the fraught boundaries of racial identity in the film Passing, and a biracial college student wrestling with racial politics in Dear White People. And she was nominated for Golden Globe for Best Actress in a Motion Picture for her portrayal of Hedda, Nia DaCosta's reimagining of Henrik Ibsen's classic play. Tessa is also starring in a new murder mystery, the Netflix limited series His and Hers. She plays a once prominent news anchor who returns to the small Georgia town where she grew up after a murder pulls her back into the spotlight. And the detective leading the case is her estranged husband. And it doesn't take long to realize they're both hiding something.
10: There are at least two sides to every story. Yours and mine. Ours and theirs. His and hers. Which means someone is always lying.
9: The series was adapted from Alice Feeney's best-selling novel and is structured around competing versions of the truth. Tessa Thompson, welcome to Fresh Air.
11: Thank you so much for having me. It's a pleasure.
9: You're very intentional in the roles that you choose. I think that most actors are, but there is something that is very specific. I talked about it a little bit in the intro. There's a through line in many of your characters. Many of them are, of course, they're highly intelligent, but they're also deeply self-reflective and aware. They use control as a way to survive. Anna, this particular character in His and Hers is no exception. And I actually want to play a scene where she's having lunch at a diner with a cameraman. His name is Richard Jones, and he's played by Pablo Schreiber. And he's married to your nemesis, another news anchor, which I should just say is really real. Like this steps, there's so many photographers who are married to news anchors.
11: It's so true. And there are also so many anchors that have some, you know, testy relationships, which I learned when I did my time shadowing some of them.
9: Oh, you did? So you shadowed.
11: Yeah, I shadowed, which was, it's just such a delight. I did a ton of it in Atlanta, and I'm so grateful to all the folks there that were so generous with me. But, you know, it's gotten better now, but it has been you know, for a very long time, a very competitive industry. And for women in particular, there is a scarcity of opportunity, which creates its own sort of drama.
9: Did you go out on stories with them, or what was your shadow?
11: Yeah, I got to go out on stories. They got to help me with my copy. So I would send my copy in the show. They would help me rewrite. I got to go in studio and watch them work. It's one of the great, extraordinary pleasures of what I get to do, is to really, in the you know, process of preparation and research, to meet so many extraordinary people that do incredible work, and to really get a window into worlds that I think I might know something about, but truly, like anything, you know nothing about it the closer that you look.
9: And oh, I'm so curious. What's something you learned that was a surprise to you about the job?
11: Something that was really surprising to me is I had always sort of assumed that anchors in particular were people that were just reading the news as opposed to writing it, that they actively are really, you know, writing those stories and have so much to do with that. And then also just being in the room where they're deciding what stories are important or when something's breaking. But, you know, I had a similar thing just sitting across from you, because when I played Sam in Dear White People and got to play someone that worked in
9: a radio station,
11: I still, every time I do a podcast or I'm in a radio station, I have like a rush of that feeling again, because I just loved doing it. I just so enjoyed doing it. Sometimes when I play parts, this isn't always the case, but sometimes it feels like I get a sense of a window of like another trajectory I might have taken were I not an actor. You know, sometimes I find things that I go, God, I probably would have really loved to do this thing. And doing what you do is one of those things I thought when I was working on it. Goodness, I really like this.
9: You also went to the small town that this was based on, or it was based on a small town, right?
11: Yeah, in Georgia. It's set in this tiny little town called Dahlonega. And thankfully, when I've had my first conversation with Will Olbright about making the series, he said, I want to set it in this town, Dahlonega. I happened to be in Atlanta, Georgia, shooting the last Creed movie. And I literally got off the phone with him and drove an hour and a half to Dahlonega right away, because I just was so fascinated. I'd spent many months over the course of years shooting projects in Atlanta, but I'd never heard of Dahlonega. It was one of the early sites of the Gold Rush, this really fascinating tiny town. So I drove up there and I was just so taken by it that I thought, yeah, I definitely want to make the show. And then when we were working on the show, we got to shoot there and I got to spend increasingly more time there. But it is a rarefied thing to get to shoot in the place sometimes. And I think it's really a gift.
9: Right. When that happens, what are you looking for? When you drove there, what are the things that you're trying to suss out as you're trying to figure out the character that you're going to embody?
11: Trying to get a sense of the place. I mean, Dahlonega, I knew on paper, was almost 98% white. But then to be in Dahlonega and feel what that feels like, to come from Atlanta, which is this Mecca.
9: Chocolate Mecca.
11: To go into Dahlonega, into that space, and be inside of a black body in those spaces, to feel what that is. I'm a great lover, probably because all the items that you find in these places are storied, but I love an antique mall. It is my pleasure, my heaven. And the best ones always exist in tiny towns. Mm-hmm. And Dahlonega is chock full of them. And mm-hmm. So I went into one of these antique malls, and I'm, you know, finding so many things I love at a steal, little ceramics and pieces of lace and all these things. And I turn one corner and the whole stall is Confederate flags. It's all kinds of, I mean, some things I won't even say, but really sort of shocking bumper stickers and pieces of literature, and just kind of, you know, challenging to see that in and amongst sort of this, all this sort of beauty and the quaintness of the store otherwise. But that's very real. You know, when we were shooting His and Hers, there were so many neighborhoods we'd go into where there were tons of Confederate flags on lawns. And I think just having sort of the visceral experience of being in these spaces always feels important to me, and always in the process of preparation, just to touch down is a gift.
9: Okay, let's talk about Hedda. It was written in 1891. Mm-hmm. But what fascinates me is its persistence. It just seems that across generations, there is always this desire, this need to unpack it, to understand it, in order to understand the moment that we're in.
11: Completely.
9: And I'm just curious, what was it about Nia DaCosta's Hedda that really, aside from the fact that you two had worked together previously, yeah. you knew each other well, but her version of Hedda that fascinated you?
11: Oh, my goodness, so many things. I mean, I think to your point, these pieces are ripe for adaptation because they're dexterous enough to handle them. But for my money, I always think if you're going to do a classic, you kind of have to implicate yourself. You have to have a good reason to want it because they're so perfect. Mm-hmm. It's like, why take it apart and put it back together mm-hmm. unless you have something, you know,
9: to say
11: or you want to take a big swing or you want to do something daring that both, you know, satisfies the original material, but maybe takes it a step further or uses it in a way that pushes even the boundaries of what the original, you know, writer was intending. And I think Nia did that in spades.
9: A couple of different ways,
11: yeah.
9: Number one, I mean, casting you as Hedda
11: yes.
9: is the biggest way.
11: Yes.
9: And I want to say there's a particular kind of rage
11: mm-hmm.
9: Within Hedda.
11: Mm-hmm.
9: But it translates a little bit differently with you being a Black woman.
11: Mm-hmm.
9: Can you talk about that for you and how you kind of thought about that, how it kind of translated for you as you embodied that role, that restraint, that ability to be able to articulate that rage, but it come out in this very specific way that is so many different ways.
11: Yeah.
9: You know?
11: Yeah. I mean, you also add sort of the dynamics of upper society.
9: Yes.
11: Post-war UK that has its own sort of affect, you know. Nia in general thinks of the 50s as the time of great pretending, sort of this post-war effort to button up everything. Women get back in the house, men get back to work, everything's okay. Never mind the trauma that is happening globally.
9: And the great pretending, it shows up in so many different ways in Hedda.
11: I mean, she herself is a great pretender. But when I was beginning work on her, I thought about my paternal grandmother, who was a Black woman in the 50s, a school teacher, so a working woman. But I thought about all the ways in which she and my maternal grandmother had to pretend. You know, they took very different paths. One became a working woman. Another married and was a housewife, never had a job in her life, was always attached to the men that she married, first one and then the other. And I understood with more clarity now looking back on them. One is still alive. And to this day, by the way, she's almost in her 80s. She wears her red lipstick every single day. But I just think about how much I understood that they were pretending and how much rage they must have had because of the things that they were expected to do or the things that they could not do because of the time. And I think something that we were really interested in this adaptation is to, yes, create a world in which Hedda, as a mixed race woman, you know, in society at that time, also as a woman who is queer, is hemmed in by the time, the expectations, but is also hemmed in by herself.
9: Hmm.
11: And that, I think, is the thing that all of us understand.
9: Our guest today is actor Tessa Thompson. And I want to pause for a moment before we get back to the interview. Fresh Air brings you in-depth conversations about film, music, literature, and the ideas shaping our culture. 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I'm Tanya Mosley, and this is Fresh Air.
8: And this is 103.3 Waco Public Radio. I'm Beth Richards, along with Malcolm Foster. And your support has already made that possible. But we need that support to continue, to be able to continue to bring that in-depth reporting, that in-depth dig into arts and culture and education and politics and all of the things that are part of our lives every single day.
7: Fresh Air is a really good example of why people should give if they're not. And it's a great example of why it's so many people's favorite program is a daily listen, because you take that hour to just slow down and dig in. And that's something, what other place in media does that?
8: Mm-mm.
7: I'm struggling because
8: I'm
7: there probably
8: coming
7: isn't.
8: Up blank.
7: Exactly. And you guys keep that going. We talked about during this pledge so far about how last year you helped save the station. Mm-hmm. And this year our emphasis and our impetus is on protecting it, because now we've got to a place, which is good, but we can't rest on our laurels. We can't just, you know, expect that one and done. It doesn't work like that.
8: It absolutely does not, especially now that we are 100% listener supported. Okay, losing all that funding last year was horrible, like really, really frightening. I don't think we could express how frightening it was, because we were on the brink. Yeah. And the fact that you stood up and took that step and became a sustaining member last year, it's almost more important that you continue that support and we grow that support this year, because this has been our first full year of being 100% listener supported. And if we stay at this level that we are now, we're going to eventually, in a very short amount of time, get back to that point to where, oh my gosh, are we going to be able to keep this up? So we know you're out there. We know you're listening. And we know the chances are that you are not a supporting member now. And that's not to make you feel guilty, but it's just to show you the importance of that continued membership growth. Our goal this pledge period is 2,600 monthly members. That's not a very big chunk when you think about how many regular listeners we do have every single day to Waco Public Radio.
7: No, absolutely.
8: But it's pretty big compared to what we have now, which is almost 800.
7: Mm-hmm.
8: So there's a ways to go, but we're already making headway, not as much headway as we'd like so far, but we're already making a little bit of headway. But you can make sure that that continues by being the next one to give us a call.
7: 254-710-1033 is the phone number, or you can jump online, kwbu.org. If you have the mobile app, you can donate straight through that too. Lots of options. All take very little time, very little effort, but what you're contributing goes a very long way. And it really is imperative. If you haven't been on board, now really is the time. Bev, you mentioned there, 2,600. That's our target. It's a target all of us here wholeheartedly believe we can achieve.
8: Yes.
7: But to do that, we need you, yes, you, to play a part in becoming the next person in that chain that gets us that a little bit closer towards our target.
8: Consider a dollar a day as a contributing member. 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Mm-hmm. 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Any amount that you feel comfortable with is great, though.
7: That mug. I mean, if you're already like me at this time of day on your umpteenth, probably too many of your cup of coffee.
8: Yes.
7: How much better would it be to at least have the compensation of having that umpteenth coffee in your brand new mug, because you are a member of the Mug Club with a dollar a day? 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
8: And it's a reminder every single day when you pick up that mug that you are a part of the future of this radio station. 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
9: This is Fresh Air. I'm Tanya Mosley. Let's get back to my interview with Tessa Thompson. She stars in the Netflix limited series His and Hers and was nominated for a Golden Globe for her performance in the film adaptation of Hedda.
13: I actually want to play a scene where we get to see sort of the manipulation that Hedda navigates throughout the night. So in this scene, Hedda knows her ex-lover Eileen Loveborg, played by Nina Hoss, has stopped drinking. She knows she could lose control if she drinks, and she pushes her to do it anyway. Let's listen.
14: Drink something. You look thirsty.
15: I don't drink.
14: Eileen? One can't hurt.
15: She doesn't drink either.
14: Never? I thought you were just cutting back.
16: That's not what I said.
14: And if I say you have to?
16: Then you'd be speaking.
14: You wouldn't do as I say?
16: Not where that is concerned, no.
14: I think you should. It's ridiculous. It's silly.
16: Really?
14: It's all right for Thea, but not for you. You can write your books with them and teach with them at the university, and you might even be able to get jobs alongside them. But they'll never really respect you if they think you can't do it like the boys
16: Hedda,
14: do.
16: Hedda, please.
14: You saw Greenwood's face earlier when you asked for a soft drink, like a soft woman.
16: What did you see?
14: Condemned.
16: I'm used to condemned.
14: Condemned for your extracurricular interests, yes, but for your mind, your character.
16: He can think what he likes.
14: A woman of principle.
13: That was my guest, Tessa Thompson, in the film Hedda with Nina Hoss as Eileen. Man, we get to see just how she manipulates that. And, mm-hmm. and Eileen goes on to take a drink because she wants to be seen by her peers, all of these men, as she's up for this professorship. What do you think Hedda actually might want from Eileen? And maybe, is it to destroy her? Is it to actually feel something in that moment with her? What is your interpretation?
11: Oh, goodness. I mean, I have a tremendous amount of empathy for Hedda having embodied her. I think if I'm honest, I think in that moment, she's pretty dead set on destroying her. Hmm. I think she's come from this attempt at vulnerability, which is to say, if we could have done things differently in the past, if we could have been together, which is basically her way of saying, could you have me now? Would you have me now? And she feels terribly rejected mm-hmm. in that moment. And I think from that moment on decides, then I have to destroy you. and the truth is, I think, thankfully, we are conditioned to not give credence to those sort of dark impulses inside of us.
13: Yes, I've heard you say that you think envy gets a bad rap, and I want to know more about
11: that. I do, yeah. And actually the process of working on Hedda helped me understand that, because particularly in my industry, I did a lot of work early in my career because there's so much competition. And I really wanted to feel like I'm happy for people if something doesn't come my way, particularly for other Black women. I feel like I win every time someone like me wins, like really and truly. I feel that. I feel so deeply a part of that community. And yet, of course, in all of us, you know, particularly when you want something, when you cannot have it, I think there's something inside of us that gets quelled from when we're children and we're told
13: it's bad to feel that.
11: We're told it's bad. Yeah. We're told it's ugly. And particularly as women, we're told to feel that about each other is unsavory. And yet, I think understanding and being able to connect to moments of jealousy or envy actually helps us understand the lives that we want to live. Mm. If we can channel it in positive ways, I think it can help us understand where we want to go and potentially how to get there. That's the healthy version. Mm-hmm. But I think these instincts that exist inside of Hedda exist inside of all of us. And mm-hmm. I think we do a tremendous amount of pretending that they don't. And I think it actually gets us further away from our emotional truth.
13: Your first TV role before Veronica Mars, because people
17: talk about Veronica Mars as your breakthrough role.
11: Yeah.
17: But before any of that, you were a lesbian bootlegger from the 1930s on the show Cold Case. And
11: this
17: I just
11: is beginning
17: thought,
11: to feel like a theme, just like a period lesbian, just a lesbian of the past, a lesbian of a bygone era.
17: Well, gosh, you were so young.
11: I was so young.
17: And I thought, what a hell of a way to start.
11: Yeah.
17: You know? But you talked about being drawn to characters that don't fit neatly, who, you know, they cross lines.
11: Yeah.
17: They resist categories. Where does that actually come from, though? You know, you go out and you audition,
11: mm-hmm.
17: or whoever represents you says, oh, here's a role for you to go to mm-hmm. audition for. But, like, this is a pretty specific role to say, like, I want to go for this, you know?
11: Yes. I mean, the truth is, early in your career as an actor, if you're someone like me that doesn't have any, you know, folks in Hollywood in my family, I was, like, cold calling agents, you know? Yeah. I was, like, sending my little resume. I put together, like, a little collage and a handwritten note, and I would send it out to agents around town. I mean, it was, like, very scrappy in those early days. But I remember that Cold Case audition came after I'd had, like, a lot of commercial auditions, which I never had any luck at, you know?
17: You never got one.
11: Oh, I'd be holding a pizza box, and I just found the whole process really challenging. I was not very good at it. It convinced me that I was probably not a very good actor because I couldn't do any of the things that they wanted me to do at these commercial castings. And also, typically, you'd be like one of like 85 people that look vaguely like you, just yeah. in like slightly different outfits. And I was like, I don't know if I'm going to make it this way. But I remember when Cold Case came through, I thought, oh my goodness, this is so fascinating, because it aligned with so many of the things I already loved, and one of which was research. I was like, oh, I get to do so much research into the time. And then I remember when I got the part, I went to, I think it was on the Universal lot, got to go to their costume archives, and, you know, the suit that I'm wearing in it is an actual boy's suit from that time, from the period. And I remember just thinking, like, wow, if this is what it's like to work in TV and film, because that was my very first time doing it, I was like, I never want to stop. This is extraordinary.
17: This collage that you made with these little handwritten notes, that's something that is a through line that I see in a lot of the roles that you ultimately got. Mm. I mean, there's this story about you writing Tyler Perry. You sent a tape to Tyler Perry
11: yes.
17: for Colored Girls.
11: Yes.
17: After you heard that the film was already cast.
11: Yes, I heard it was cast, but I knew... sadly, because I think she would have been extraordinary, Journey Smollett had to fall out of it. And so I got a call. I was in the supermarket at the time, I'll never forget. And I got a call from my then agent who said, Journey has to leave this. I know you love this play, because for Colored Girls Who Considered Suicide When Rainbow's Enough is one of the first plays I fell in love with. I still have my hard copy that I stole, sorry, from the Brooklyn Library. I still own it. I'm so sorry to them. I will pay you whatever I owe you. But I just devoured that play and read it so many times and loved it. And so my agent at the time knew that and said, they're making a movie version of it, and there's a part in it for you. How soon could you send a tape? And I went home immediately from the market and recorded a tape and sent it to Tyler and sent him a note just about, I don't even remember what I said, maybe just how much I love the play.
17: Yes. I mean, for Colored Girls, it's a raw, poetic exploration of what it means to be Black and a woman in America. And you are alongside all of these titans. When
11: I
17: you
11: mean,
17: go back and watch it, Whoopi Goldberg, Kerry Washington, Thandi Newton, Felicia Rashad. What did you absorb being among them?
11: Janet Jackson.
17: Janet Jackson. How could I forget
11: Literally
17: Janet Jackson?
11: Literally all yeah. of the women, all, I cannot tell you, all of the women I watched my whole childhood. I mean, so many of these women had had such an incredible impact on me. I remember the first time I saw Thandi Newton in that film Gridlock, my dad showed it to me and was like, you got to see this woman. Mm. I mean, all of their work collectively. Janet Jackson, I was her for three times at Halloween. I used to know all of, I mean, very poorly, but the Rhythm Nation dance, I could do that as a child.
17: Wait, like, three times. So Rhythm Nation and what other eras of Janet?
11: Rhythm Nation twice.
17: It's a good one. It's a good one.
11: Rhythm Nation twice.
17: Yeah. You've got the hair today.
11: That's true. I do have the hair today. I mean, I'm always trying to be Janet. But these women meant so, so, so much to me. And so being on that set with them was just, you know, I mean, like pinching myself every single day. But also I feel like I'm so deeply aware all the time of just how we're in relation to each other, you know? The women that both came before me, many of them still working today.
17: Absolutely.
11: The women that are working currently that feel like they're coming after me, the women that will come after them. I just spend a lot of time energetically feeling connected to Black women inside of this business, because I just know from watching, you know, film and television growing up that it meant so much. It shaped so much of my ideas of self, you know, seeing Black women on screen.
9: Let's take a short break. 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We'll be back after a break. I'm Tanya Mosley, and this is Fresh Air.
7: And I'm Malcolm Foster, and this is KWBU, Waco Public Radio. 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Or, of course, you can jump online at kwbu.org. I'm here with Beth Richards, and we're jumping into this episode of Fresh Air. Tanya touched on it. One of the great things about Fresh Air is it introduces you to people that you may not know of.
8: Yeah.
7: But by the end of the hour, you feel like even if you're not familiar with their actual work or why they're famous, you have a better understanding of them as a person. And I think that's the draw to public radio as a whole, casting that lens of empathy and compassion and perspective. And you don't get that anywhere else.
8: And treating people like people.
7: Yes.
8: Like, I had never heard of Tessa Thompson. Mm-hmm. I'd never heard of her before. I'd probably seen her in some things here and there and just not realized. But now I'm invested.
7: Right.
8: I'm invested. I want to know more. I want to know more. Because she is such a fascinating person and has such a fascinating perspective. And that's what you hear, is so many different fascinating perspectives from so many different kinds of people on Waco Public Radio. And it's all possible because of support from our listeners.
7: It really, truly happens because of listeners like you. Last year, we talked about this earlier, you guys came to the rescue. This year, we're asking you to keep the momentum going, to keep protecting what you care about, what is important, what opens the world to you. But not only that, what reflects your world as well. Because as much as we get to dive into the perspectives and see through the eyes of people from all continents, all walks of life, we also get it reflected back right at us. What is happening in our neighborhoods? What is happening as we approach election cycles? What is happening in terms of the ongoing development of McLennan County? That all happens because listeners give.
8: That's the only way it happens.
7: It is the only way.
8: It's the only way. We are 100% community supported Waco Public Radio. And you've probably heard us ask the question many times over the past several weeks, why do you, KWBU?
7: Yeah.
8: And that's something to really think about right now. Why do you, KWBU? Is it the long-form interviews? Is it the deep dives into today's news? 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With shows like Conversations with Creative Waco, we're hearing from local artists people in all walks of cultural arts and what they're doing and how they're making a difference. 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
7: Your contributions, you're helping us keep your finger, our finger collectively, our collective finger on the pulse of what's happening in the community in terms, as you say, of the arts, of what is happening in terms of a creative sense, what is happening in terms of an infrastructure sense, a business sense. 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We are looking to increase, our main primary goal with this drive is to increase our sustaining members. 2,600 is the target we've set. 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
7: That's right. It's a beaut.
8: It is a beaut. It really is. And we say that every year, but I just think they get better and better every year.
7: And that's it. There's a reason why we say it every year.
8: Every
7: it's because
8: year.
7: We it's delivered. Quality is delivered year in, year out.
8: Yes, indeed.
7: You hit on a really good point, and I want to kind of just emphasize on that. A lot of people, and we talk about this every pledge drive, a lot of people are put off because they feel like, well, I can only give so much, and that much is not going to make a dent. It's not going to really make a difference.
8: You know what I say?
7: Baloney! It's a myth. It is. We're busting that myth because that's exactly what it is. Whatever you can afford, as you said, whatever fits in your budget goes a long way to continuing the thing that we love here and that we want to protect. And whatever you can afford goes into that collective pot. 254-710-1033 is the phone number, kwbu.org, the website.
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18: This is Fresh Air, and today I'm talking to Tessa Thompson. She's been nominated for Golden Globe for her performance in the film adaptation of Hedda and stars in the new Netflix limited series, His and Hers. Your mom, you all are extremely close.
11: Mm-hmm.
18: And I want to read something that you said about her. It was at an Essence Black Women in Hollywood luncheon back in 2020. So you said something pretty poignant about your mother and your grandfather. And here's the quote. "I want to acknowledge someone who is not Black and is not in the room because she couldn't be. But it's my mother. Her father, my grandfather, was of Mexican descent. He was a performer in a time where there was very few of them, and he was the only very often. And I think because of this, he had a real pressure to assimilate because he didn't want my mother to speak Spanish." And I was just really struck by the fact that you wanted to acknowledge her in this room. You wanted to say the sacrifices that she made allowed you to be in that room, and also her understanding of identity in that way. How did your mother's experience actually help you hold on to the parts of yourself in this world as you navigate trying to pinpoint the storyteller you are?
11: Yeah. Firstly, I think she really recognized, because I was doing plays in school and one of my early productions, I remember she came, and I had never seen her look at me that way. I think it was the moment that she realized that I had found something that was going to occupy really so much of my heart and life. And then separately, I think, as someone that grew up, you know, I remember, and I think her father was just trying to give her the best odds. But, for example, suggesting that maybe she change her name on a resume to sound less ethnic because it might help her get jobs. And, in fact, it did. It worked. He was not wrong, you know, in the 1980s. But I think my mom really wanting to make sure that I didn't feel like I had to make any concessions of self, that I could show up exactly as I was. And she did it in really small ways. For example, I remember very early on wanting to straighten my hair, to get my hair chemically straightened. And my mom was very sweet and very generous. And she's like, we can investigate the whole process and do it. And we investigated everything. I had had like a series of very terrible blowouts that the weather didn't agree with. And she was like, whatever makes you happy. But she outlined everything for me. Mm. And finally, it was my choice. I said, no, I want to keep my hair just like this. Mm. And I remember when I made that choice, she cried because she was so happy. Mm. But she had given the choice to me, you know. And I think that was just an early indication that was so helpful for me then when I navigated Hollywood and eventually was on sets where people deeply decided that I had to straighten my hair or that I had to look one way or another. My mom gave me an early sense of self enough that that I, you know, could say, no, actually, I want to look like myself. Mm-hmm. And I'm not sure that I would have known how to do that were it not for my mother.
17: You know what I also note based on what you shared about your mother, and in particular that speech you gave at that women's luncheon where you said, I want to acknowledge this woman who's not in the room. I mean, oftentimes when we're talking about your identity, it is really focused on your blackness.
11: Yeah.
17: But you are biracial and your mother is white and Mexican. And so she's really not in the rooms when we talk about black discourse. But this sounds like she was such a fundamental part in you understanding who you are.
11: Yeah. And also I think she did a really phenomenal job at raising a mixed-race daughter and, like, connecting me to my black identity and making sure that I was, like, in those spaces and taking me out of private schools that were completely white, where I was the only kid of color in there on scholarship, and understanding that, like, what that felt like, you know.
17: You were even homeschooled for a while.
11: Yeah,
17: right?
11: Because I was in a school system that, frankly, was racist and not great, and I was bullied in that school, and she understood how detrimental that was to me at a very young age, and we didn't have the money to get to a better school district, and so she took me out of school and homeschooled me until we could.
17: Yay for moms.
11: Yay for moms.
17: I talked about you sending that tape to Tyler Perry. You also did something similar with Dear White People. You, in this case, wrote a letter to the director and showrunner, Justin Simien, a letter where you described how much of a fan you were of the actual work and that you needed to be in the movie.
11: I think of myself as someone that doesn't write letters, but you're reminding me, I suppose I am. I read Dear White People at a time when I almost wanted to quit.
17: Quit the industry.
11: Yes. And I hadn't really been working in it arguably that long, but I just thought, there's not enough for me here. There's not enough that's substantive. And frankly, some of the things that I'm going up for or would be offered were I lucky enough to get them, I think are like problematic in terms of what they say about us. And I don't know if I want to do it anymore. And then I got this script and it felt like for the first time I could play a character that was not just the object of the narrative, but the subject of the narrative, which was massive. And by the way, there are amazing roles that you can play where you are somewhat an object, which means your character functions but is not the protagonist, is not the subject that the audience or the filmmaker, frankly, cares the most about. But at that point in my career, I had never, you know, with the exception of maybe my first job on Cold Case, got to be real the subject. And even then, she really is an object because she's just a cold case, of, you know, that you're trying to figure out in the past, right? Mm. So it was remarkable to have the opportunity to play that kind of character. And then also, Justin Simien wanted to sort of, it was an indictment of Hollywood itself in some ways about the kind of things that we're allowed to be on screen as as Black folks. And that was something I so deeply felt and had so many feelings about that I didn't even get to process, because anytime I was working, it was sort of like, you're just happy to be there. You're happy to have a job. But secretly, I was feeling a lot of turmoil about what was possible for me, and particularly coming from the theater where you play these incredible
17: expansive parts.
11: I mean, my first professional play, I was playing Juliet in Romeo and Juliet. You play these things that you get to sink your whole humanity into, and then to feel like it's mitigated to this sort of tiny, and in very many cases, especially early in my career and at that time in Hollywood, sort of superficial or stereotypical versions of a woman, of a Black woman in particular. I just felt I was tired. It's such
17: it's such a refreshing dynamic. Satirical. It was also one of the first times you've done satire, right?
11: Yeah, and satire is increasingly rare. So I just loved the script and sort of died for it, and it felt like that thing that I just knew I had to play that part.
17: Do you revisit your old work?
11: No.
17: Like, have you revisited that particular film?
11: No, I haven't seen it.
17: I will say, Tessa, I loved it when it came out. I saw it many times. It felt different watching it in 2025.
11: Really? In what sense?
17: It still held up, but we're in a different place.
11: Yeah.
17: Back then, I mean, it was the tail end of the Obama era, and we were kind of we were naming things in a very intentional way. And there was also a bit of optimism in being able to name for many people.
11: Sure.
17: And to watch that, just thinking about something like that being created today, do you think it could be?
11: No. I don't think so. Not in the same way, no. Yeah. I think there was a run, and Dear White People was sort of early in it, but I think there was a run of really extraordinary projects, American films that wanted to talk about race in really inventive ways. Mm-hmm. I don't know. I think that these things are sort of like a pendulum and things come back around. Mm. And this time will probably give birth to a whole welcomed rash of projects.
17: You're and optimistic.
11: I am optimistic. I am. I love... In the same way that I love stories that are audacious, I love storytellers that are audacious, I love people, full stop, that are audacious, I think one of the most audacious things currently is to be optimistic. Hmm. And so I try to be.
17: Something interesting about you is you have, you may have more, but I don't know this, but you have two tattoos. One that is a yes.
11: Yes.
17: And then one that's a no.
11: Yes. The yes is bigger and more visible to audiences than the no is. But, you know, I got the yes first, and then many years later I thought I needed to get the no for good measure. But I think, and they're on separate arms, I do think I'm constantly wrestling with that. I think I wrestle with my cynicism and my optimism. I think they're always in
17: because that's what they
11: a bit
17: represent.
11: Of a tussle. Yeah.
17: There's the optimism and there's the cynicism.
11: Yeah.
17: But why did the cynicism need to happen a few years later with the no after this big declarative yes?
11: Yes. It was a reminder to myself that we are as much defined by the things that we don't do than by the things that we do. And I think I needed to be reminded to say no. Hmm. I think I'm partially because of my optimism and boundless energy, I'm someone that's inclined to say yes. And also, I think in this industry, there is a perceived feeling of scarcity. And so I think you're constantly kind of like, what's next? What's, you know, and sometimes it breeds a yes that maybe should have been a very polite no.
17: Tessa Thompson, this has been such a pleasure. Thank you.
11: The pleasure's been all mine. Thanks so much for having me.
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8: Thank you so much, Tanya Mosley. Yes, it is a wonderful time. It is always a wonderful time to give to KWBU to become a sustaining member. I'm Beth Richards, along with Malcolm Foster in the studio on this Thursday afternoon. And oh my gosh, what a great interview.
7: I know.
8: What a great deep dive. And it's just one of those things that you're just not going to get anywhere else, even if they're on a show like Good Morning America.

0: has been for a while, probably will be for quite some time. And so it can be quite easy to become downtrodden and feel like, I can't do anything to affect change here. I can't do anything to make a difference. And so there is that sense of powerlessness and helplessness. We've all felt it. Here is one thing you can do that can make a genuine change by becoming a contributing and a sustaining member, more specifically, that is making real change.
1: No matter what level you decide to support us with, it makes a huge difference. It makes, I don't know, it makes the difference.
0: Yeah. Because you're chipping in, you're putting it in, you're buying in to this resource, which is giving you these stories, which is giving you in-depth reporting, whether that be international, national, local. 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So many things that your contributions go towards that make a difference. And so in a time when it can feel like I don't really have an impact or there's nothing I can do, nonsense. You can do great things by becoming a contributing and sustaining member.
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2: 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It's no one thing. I'm Joe Gassler, and this is KWBU FM Waco.
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This is Jazz Happening Now. The jazz being played right now by multiple generations of living jazz musicians. You'll find them working out the future of jazz while honoring its rich history every day of the week in Indianapolis and Seattle, in France and Brazil, Manhattan and New Orleans, Tokyo and Copenhagen. Anywhere jazz fans like yourself will gather for a few hours and dig on what they're playing. And it should be said, every week on your public radio, on Jazz Happening Now. This is where those musicians send their latest releases so I can share them with you. My name's Jeff Hanley. I didn't mention Houston earlier, but off the jump this week, a very new and very personal record from Houston vibraphonist Jalen Baker. Jalen can trace his family four generations back to the same neighborhood in Houston, the Third Ward. Repaved is an eight-part suite about the Third Ward and the neighboring Fourth and Fifth Wards. History, gentrification, and what survives after so much change. The setup is a jazz quintet plus flute and string quartet. Jalen credits Wynton Marsalis's Black Codes and Duke Ellington's Black, Brown, and Beige as the models for a long-form jazz work that means to teach and inform as well as swing. Six originals named for churches, founders, streets, and even storms. There's also a Jalen Baker original Monk and Ellington mashup, and he leaves us smiling with Charlie Chaplin's most famous composition. The record was produced by Jeremy Pelt, and this week, Jalen Baker brings the vibes to Jazz Happening Now.

0: sitting alone at the piano in 1 6-hour session in France. That's Italian pianist Antonio Ferrau. We finished our first set this week on Jazz Happening Now with Le Nouveau. The Antonio Ferrau album is called Kind Of. A young guitarist named Zhejiu Zheng. In the middle of the set there with a new album called A Mind in Motion. It's a guitar quartet record with Arnie Sains on piano, Drew Gress on bass, and Chidibert Emmanuel on drums. 53 was the original tune we heard from guitarist Zhejiu Zheng. And we began with the pride of Houston, Jalen Baker, on vibraphone leading his band on a new album about his neighborhood, the Third Ward in Houston. Repaved is the name of the record. Fellow Houston pianist Paul Cornish is on the record. We also heard from Gabriel Godoy, Gavin Mulchan, and Alexandria DeWalt. And a string section, Eugene Park, Tiara Jamila, Tia Allen, and Renat Pinchas, adding the strings to that beautiful tune written by Jalen called Kashmir. I'm Jeff Hanley. 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
1: For the next Jazz Night in America, we visit a city known for being a hotbed of jazz talent. No, I'm not talking about Philly or Houston or New Orleans. I'm talking about Hartford, Connecticut. We'll hear how the city went from a drive-through town to a destination for jazz education, thanks to alto saxophonist Jackie McLean and the people carrying on his legacy. That's next time on Jazz Night. I'm Christian McBride.
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0: Allie Ryerson is a flute player. Her new record is called simply the Allie Ryerson Quartet. And we'll start off the set with a tune she wrote called Alley Cat Blues. Allie Ryerson, A-L-I, A-L-I Cat Blues is the name of the tune. You'll hear Allie on flute with Larry Hamm on piano, Lou Pappas on bass, and Tom Melito on drums. 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

0: This is Jazz Happening Now. That's a jazz debut that sounds like this artist has been around for a long time. His name is Andrew Kim. That's his first record, although it sounds like his fifth or sixth. Lineage is the name of the album from trombonist Andrew Kim, a student of both Michael Dees and Marshall Jilks. Chicago's Sherelle Cassidy plays sax and flute on the record. Xavier Davis was the pianist. You heard Rodney Whitaker on bass and Ulysses Owens Jr. on drums. Discovered Ease was the name of the tune from Andrew Kim and his record Lineage. Ryan Keberle's Brazilian quintet, Colectivo do Brasil, was right before Andrew Kim. The new record is a tribute to João Donato. It's called Here Is Donato, and we heard Mentiras. Felipe Silveira, Felipe Brasola, Paulinho Vicente, and Gege Banderos, teaming up with trombonist and bandleader Ryan Keberle. Shuteen Erdembatar, playing piano there with her partner in music and life, Nils Kugelman, who played the contralto clarinet on that tune, What Will Remain. Joining them in the studio, Dele Jargal Dansurin, playing the Morin Kur, the Mongolian horsehead fiddle. Beautiful record called Under the Same Stars. And that tune was What Will Remain. And Allie Ryerson, back on Jazz Happening Now with a new album called Alley Cat Blues. The Allie Ryerson Quartet is Tom Melito on drums, Lou Pappas on bass. Playing the piano, Larry Hamm. And the flautist and bandleader, Allie Ryerson. I'm Jeff Hanley. 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
0: It shouldn't be any surprise that Branford Marsalis has stepped up to record a Coltrane album right around the Coltrane 100th anniversary. But it might be surprising that he picked the Coltrane record with Johnny Hartman to be the focus, the 1963 Impulse Ballad album that is well-loved by jazz fans. Diane Reeves came into the studio with Branford Marsalis to sing, but she doesn't try to be Johnny Hartman. She is just what she always is, the very talented Diane. And together, they have knocked out a really great record called Dedicated to You. Branford Marsalis with Diane Reeves, the Branford Marsalis Quartet with Joey Calderazzo, Eric Rivas, and Justin Faulkner playing piano, bass, and drums. That's how we start our final set this week on Jazz Happening Now, with Branford Marsalis and his band, along with Diane Reeves, honoring the great John Coltrane with a tune called Autumn Serenade.

0: And that's jazz happening now around the world. In the case of that last performance in Frankfurt, where earlier this year, Jakob Mans, an alto and flute player, took the stage with his large band to record an album called Supernova in front of a very enthusiastic audience in a very large hall, as you can tell from the sound of the applause. We heard Peace from the Jakob Mans band, which he calls the Extra Extra Large Ensemble. Rob Dixon before that with just a quartet, just four guys, Dave Stryker, Sam Frybush, Sleepy Floyd, and Rob Dixon, with a tune called Sly Vibe on the record Naptown Soul, celebrating the musical history of Indianapolis. And Branford Marsalis and his quartet celebrating John Coltrane with Diane Reeves on a new album called Dedicated to You. My name is Jeff Hanley. This show was dedicated to you. I hope you'll come back next week for some more. More jazz happening now. I'll be right here on your local public radio.
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3: This is Jazz Night in America. I'm Christian McBride. This is a story about Hartford, Connecticut, a relatively small city smack dab in between New York and Boston that is dubbed the insurance capital of the world. But when it comes to jazz, the city is shockingly hip. Right up there with the likes of Philadelphia, Houston, and New Orleans, Hartford has become a hotbed of talent and a destination for young musicians looking to learn the craft for over 50 years. It boasts the longest-running free jazz concert series, Paul Brown's Monday Night Jazz. Hartford is happening. The story of jazz in the area, though, can't be told without the introduction of the man who made the city what it is today, Jackie McLean. Jackie McLean, also known as J-Mac, was one of the most fierce and swinging alto saxophonists in the history of jazz. Born and raised in Harlem, Jackie was surrounded by the music from his family, his neighborhood peers like Sonny Rollins, and the local legends he learned from, Bud Powell, Thelonious Monk, and Charlie Parker. But what got him known was his alto saxophone sound. Oh man, that undeniable J-Mac sound.
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7: I was trying to play my alto like a tenor.
3: That's Jackie McLean.
7: I tried to sound like Lester Young and Dexter Gordon. And so, but when I heard Bird, I felt more like playing. He inspired me to keep playing the alto saxophone.
3: After Charlie Parker passed away in 1955, Jackie carried the alto torch into the forefront of the hard bop movement. At just 20 years old, he played on Miles Davis's debut solo record. He was playing with Charles Mingus, Hank Mobley, Art Blakey and the Jazz Messengers. And from 1955 to 1965, Jackie recorded 28 records as a leader. Whew. That is one preposterously prolific cat. This hour, we're going to hear stories from family, friends, colleagues, and students of J-Mac

0: Which Color, the story of Hartford, Connecticut. But first, some music. We're going to kick things off with the tune Jackie McLean would often begin his live sets with. And according to his bassist, Nat Reeves, it was pretty ferocious.
1: We would start off with that edge, that energy at the first song. He said that they should probably pass off some asbestos suits to the front row because the band has so much fire and power that we don't want anybody to get hurt.
0: Look out now. This is Jackie McLean and the Jackie Mac Attack live from 1991 with Minor March.

0: Minor March from alto saxophonist Jackie McLean and the Jackie Mac Attack Band live in 1991. Featuring Hotep Idris Galeta on piano, Nat Reeves on bass, and Carl Allen on drums. If you were a performing musician in New York City between 1940 and 1967, in order to play live at clubs, you were required to hold a cabaret identification card issued by the NYPD. Cabaret cards were incredibly controversial. The police would often revoke artists' cabaret cards without hesitation for minor offenses or drug charges. I recommend you check out Jazz Knight's video short on the subject. Even though musicians could record albums without a cabaret card, the loss of cards took out a major source of income and made life difficult. Many well-known musicians lost their cards at one point. Charlie Parker, Billie Holiday, Thelonious Monk, and Jackie McLean.
1: When I lost my cabaret card, it was very difficult for me. I couldn't work because I couldn't play in any clubs under my name. There were a few times that I used an alias when I worked with Mingus and a couple other jobs. I used the name John Linwood. But this sort of put me on another course.
0: That other course was the road of teaching and mentorship. At first, in his home of New York City in the 60s, Jackie ran a drum and bugle corps in the Robert Kennedy-founded program Mobilization for Youth, gave private saxophone lessons, and worked on arts programs with children in Harlem through Har U Act. Here's a little bit of 116th and Lenox, named after a well-known intersection in Harlem.

Jackie McLean on the alto saxophone with 116th and Lennox from his 1961 record Swing, Swang, Swingin', featuring Walter Bishop Jr. on piano, Jimmy Garrison on bass, and Art Taylor on drums. At a performance in New York, Jackie was approached by a group of college students hoping to convince him to come up to their school to teach a course on African American music. After a meeting at the school, McLean started teaching one day a week, and then two, and then three, at the University of Hartford. When Jazz Night in America returns, Jackie McLean makes his way to Hartford, Connecticut to start something special. I'm Christian McBride.

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5: Welcome back to Jazz Night in America. I'm Christian McBride. In the late 1960s, alto saxophonist and educator Jackie McLean began making his way to the University of Hartford in Connecticut to teach classes on culture, history, and music. This led to him founding the African-American Music Department at the university's Hart School of Music. The department had humble beginnings, with early classes being taught in a trailer on a campus field. The program, at Jackie's place in Hartford, became a little more permanent when he moved his family up to Connecticut.
6: I'm Dolly McLean. I'm the wife of Jackie McLean.
5: The move to Hartford was not exactly easy for Dolly.
6: I was born in New York, went to school there, raised there. I didn't know anything about any place else. I did not want to leave New York. I was devastated.
5: Dolly took a job at the city's art museum, the Wadsworth Athenaeum, as a community liaison.
6: I said community liaison. I didn't know what to do. I began to just move out and begin to meet with various people in many of the nonprofit organizations. Of course, there were no arts here or anything. At the Athenaeum, there was not one slide even of the work of an African-American artist.
5: It should be mentioned that Hartford has historically been one of the most economically and racially segregated cities in the country. And at the time of the McLeans' arrival, there were very few opportunities for children and people of color in the city, especially in North Hartford. Jackie and Dolly wanted to change that.
6: Jackie had met some of the local musicians here. They began doing Monday night workshops wherever they could find space. Jackie would actually go to people's homes and get the kids and bring them to those sessions so that he could expose them to the music.
5: This would lead to the McLeans founding the Artist Collective, a community organization dedicated to empowering local children through arts and culture programs, celebrating the contributions of the African diaspora. A continuation on the route Jackie found himself on in New York City.
6: We had a lot of young people who came through, a lot of the boys, and Jackie was extremely concerned. It's why the collective exists. He saw many of the same problems in North Hartford that he knew about in Harlem and New York. And that's why the collective existed.
5: Jackie McLean.
7: I feel fortunate about it, and it's enabled me to try and eliminate and prevent and help young people to stay away from bad street things like drugs and help motivate young people into the arts. We teach drama, music, visual arts, and dance to inner city people.
6: A great deal of what we did at the collective was cultural. and historically African-American culture. That was what Jackie felt our youngsters needed. They needed to understand who they were beyond slavery.
5: Dolly McLean served as the executive director of the Artist Collective for decades, helping generations of children from the area. She retired in 2018. And despite being a New Yorker by birth, Dolly reflects fondly on the years she has spent in Hartford.
6: Well, it's his home. Now this is home. I don't think I've been to New York for about 5 years. Don't miss it anymore. This became home.
5: From the 1961 record Jackie's Bag, here's a number he dedicated to his wife, Dolly. This is A Ballad for Dolly.

0: That was A Ballad for Dahl. With Jackie McLean on alto saxophone, Blue Mitchell on trumpet, Tina Brooks on tenor saxophone, Kenny Drew on piano, Paul Chambers on bass, and Art Taylor on drums. A lot of students went through the Artist Collective. Many of them have gone on to do great things in the music world, and a few stand out to Dolly.
1: I think of Jimmy Green, of course, immediately.
0: Jimmy Green is one of the premier tenor saxophonists of his generation. He's toured and recorded with the likes of Harry Connick Jr., Horace Silver, and Chick Corea. And as a band leader, he's released a slew of highly lauded records. Jimmy started out, though, as an eager high schooler in Bloomfield, Connecticut. He recalls the first time he met Jackie McLean.
2: Pulling up outside of the building, a lot of the windows were open. That sound that I heard kind of cascading out the windows, Jackie McLean's sound, it was something I'll never forget. He developed this system of exercises that increase the breadth and kind of the resonance of your sound. And I did it every day from the time I was 15, you know, and I still do it.
0: Jackie took Jimmy under his wing and prescribed him ways to build his skills as a musician.
2: He would give me a project, projects that he wouldn't expect to hear from me for months and months, you know. But I would call him the next week and say, Mr. McLean, I got it done. Like, what's next, you know? So he could see how hungry I was and how much I really wanted to play his music and wanted to develop.
0: Let's check out one of Jimmy's compositions, based on a chord progression that Jimmy learned directly from Jackie. This is Big Guy.

0: big guy. With Jimmy Green on tenor saxophone, Kevin Hayes on keyboards, Ben Williams on bass, and Otis Brown III on drums. From Jimmy Green's 2017 album, Flowers, Beautiful Life, Volume 2. If you can play music, it doesn't necessarily mean you can teach. It's a skill that needs to be honed, just like shedding on your instrument. When Jackie McLean started teaching in Hartford, there weren't many academic or community institutions that taught jazz. It was learned on the bandstand, in the community. And that's what made Jackie's teaching style special.
1: It took me a while to really get perspective on what his teaching style was and why it was so effective and why I think it should be followed more closely, I guess, in academia. It's that the way he taught was very close to the way he learned.
0: Saxophonist and educator Jimmy Green.
1: If you think about where the music we call jazz or African-American music comes from, it's taught by doing, by being around a master musician with your instrument, hearing them play, playing back what they play, getting corrected by that master musician, participating in playing with that master musician in an apprenticeship type relationship.
2: I know how he plays. I'm just kidding. I know how Lee plays because I've been listening to Lee play for a few years. I know how David plays. I'm beginning to learn how some of you other guys play better. But learn and change. You take this opportunity to Paul help you build that repertoire so you can learn how to do it.
3: Bidibidibob. Bop, bop. The wrong way. No. In the beginning you played it right. Then the last two times you played bidibidibob. Bidibidibob. Bip, bip.
0: After Jimmy graduated from high school, he made his way to the University of Hartford to continue his studies with Jackie McLean. To him, Jackie was much more than a teacher.
1: He was very interested in passing on a legacy. He was invested in being a mentor to you, you know, and it extended way past the teacher-student dynamic. He was interested in me as a man, you know, as a young man who was growing, and he always warned me of a lot of pitfalls, you know, that could happen. He was very interested in my academics apart from the classes or lessons I had with him. When someone invests in you like that, you know, when someone believes in you in that kind of way, it makes you want to do the same.
0: Jimmy is now a professor of music and co-coordinator of jazz studies at Western Connecticut State University, about an hour west of Hartford. Passing it on. Here's a little bit of Jimmy Green with a song he wrote in honor of his mentor. This is Mr. McLean.

0: That was Jimmy Green with Mr. McLean. Darren Barrett on trumpet, Steve Davis on trombone, Aaron Goldberg on piano, Khalil Bell on percussion, Dwayne Berno on bass, Eric McPherson on drums, and Jimmy Green himself on the tenor saxophone. After the break, we go to Hartford to see and hear how Jackie McLean's influence changed the artistic fabric of the city and beyond. This is Jazz Night in America. I'm Christian McBride.
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0: You're listening to Jazz Night in America. I'm Christian McBride. Jackie McLean died in 2006. Nearly two decades later, his presence still resonates in Hartford. In the north end of the city, there's a large mural of Jackie playing his horn. And nearby, you'll find a street named after him, Jackie McLean Way, where his community nonprofit, the Artist Collective, stands. The program he founded at the university is now named the Jackie McLean Institute of Jazz. Local public school music programs, festivals, clubs are all at a level never seen before in the state. But his presence is most felt through the legions of musicians who studied under him or passed through his programs in the city. Some born and raised in the area, some making their way to Hartford for college.
2: We can boast such a wonderful list of alums. They're out there recording, touring, playing, living in New York, living all over the world and playing.
0: That's trombonist and former student of Jackie McLean, Steve Davis, who taught at the University of Hartford for years. He's not lying when he talks about the deep list of alums, musicians like bassist Desron Douglas, tenor saxophonist Wayne Escoffrey, harpist Brandy Younger, drummer Cindy Blackman Santana, Eric McPherson, and Jonathan Barber.
3: Hi, I'm Jonathan Barber, musician, and I'm from Hartford, Connecticut.
0: Jonathan is one of the most dynamic young drummers on the scene. As a band leader and as an in-demand sideman for the likes of Pat Metheny, Nicholas Payton, and his former teacher Steve Davis, he also went through both the Artist Collective and the University of Hartford.
3: It was kind of like a rite of passage. You went to the Artist Collective, and then you went to the University of Hartford.
0: Jonathan was in the first generation of students to enter those programs without the master present.
3: The month that I auditioned was the same month that Mr. McLean passed away. I remember a heaviness in that building, but it was also such a fire on everyone that was working there to kind of push his legacy and kind of get to work and really try to take the community to another level and, you know, pass along what Jack McLean has instilled in them.
0: Carrying on the legacy. That's a huge component of being a part of this community. It became the key theme of Jonathan's 2020 album, Legacy Holder. Let's hear a tune about his pride for his home city. This is Son of Hartford.

0: That was drummer Jonathan Barber and his group Vision Ahead with Son of Hartford. The group includes Godwin Louis on alto saxophone, Andrew Renfro on guitar, Tabor Gable on keyboards, and Matt Dwanzik on bass. After going to the Artist Collective and the University of Hartford, Jonathan Barber spent years on the New York City scene building his chops. He recently made the decision to come back home.
1: I felt it was necessary for me to give back and teach. You know, I consider myself young still, but I kind of done a lot and interacted with a lot of great musicians who are here and also who are not here. So I thought it was important to be this big brother to my younger brothers and sisters playing this music. And, you know, not for nothing, I think it's also kind of following the footsteps of Jackie McLean as far as coming to Hartford and establishing something that people can benefit from and grow.
0: Jonathan is now an instructor at the University of Connecticut and has settled once again in Hartford. The Hartford that is no longer the stopover between New York and Boston. It's a city that's as soulful as its adopted son. It's McLean scene.
1: Hartford is just a nurturing place. I think it's a place all about exploring and really celebrating each other and celebrating the art and taking pride in their culture. I'm so proud to be a part of the Hartford community.
0: Steve Davis.
2: Jackie McLean made Hartford a destination.
0: Dolly McLean.
3: It's a destination and it's a small jazz mecca. It's warming and it's very gratifying.
0: We're going to take you home with another one from the professor. Jackie McLean with McLean Scene.

0: 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And the estate of Joan B. Kroc, whose request serves as an enduring investment in the future of public radio and seeks to help NPR produce programming that meets the highest standard of public service in journalism and cultural expression. This is NPR.
1: It's been a quarter century since the terrorist attacks on September 11th, and for every memory,
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7: Welcome to the newsroom. I'm Janat Jalil. Israel says it's demolished an underground tunnel network built by Hezbollah in southern Lebanon, with explosions so huge they caused an earthquake. In Yemen, Houthi fighters seize a key Red Sea port, which could lead to them controlling a crucial international shipping route. After forcing an education minister to resign, India's youth protest movement, the Cockroach Janta Party, now wants to improve the poor state of government schools.
8: The kids who are living in the rural India, they should at least give a dignified life. They have been neglected for last 7-8 decades, and they too deserve an equal shot at life and equal shot at opportunities.
1: And a film about Israel's mass killings in Gaza gets a 25-minute standing ovation at the Venice Film Festival. That's after this bulletin.
9: Live from NPR News, I'm Giles Snyder. President Trump is back on center stage tonight at his Republican midterm convention in Dallas.
10: So on Election Day, November 3rd, you got to do me a favor. You got to get out and vote, and you're going to pretend I'm on the ballot, because in a way I am on the ballot.
9: President Trump delivering closing remarks as he wraps up the two-day event with a second convention speech in as many days. In his own speech, Vice President J.D. Vance spoke of what he called an American birthright to safety and prosperity that he said Democrats oppose.
11: And I want our children to grow up in a country that doesn't roll its eyes at people who pray, but remembers that this country itself was an answer to prayer 250 years ago.
9: Democrats say the convention will not be enough to make voters ignore rising prices. President Trump's promise of a $5,000 dividend to every American adult if Republicans win in November is meeting with a mixed response, even from Republicans. NPR's Tamara Keith reports from the convention in Dallas.
12: This isn't President Trump's first promise to send Americans cash payments. This time, the dollar figure is higher, but no more politically realistic. The bill for this proposed dividend would be more than $1 trillion. Meredith Smith from Austin, Texas, says she wakes up every morning and thanks God Trump is president, but she's not sold on this.
13: I don't know. I kind of think maybe they should take that and put it into the debt. But a lot of people are going to like that. But it also smacks of the other side. So I don't know. I have mixed feelings.
12: The response from Republican congressional leaders has been cautious. Tamara Keith, NPR News, Dallas.
9: The decision by the U.S. Supreme Court ends uncertainty over Missouri's congressional districts heading into the November midterms. The justices Thursday rejected a new map backed by President Trump. It had been drawn up to help Republicans gain an additional seat. But now the state is poised to revert to its former map approved in 2022. Tomorrow marks 25 years since the 9/11 attack. Samantha Max of member station WNYC has been following up with New Yorkers who WNYC reporters interviewed at the time.
14: On September 11, 2001, Joshua Raskin was a middle school social studies teacher. 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
15: I just wanted to help. 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
14: For days, Raskin

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5: Hello, I'm Celia Hatton at 8 hours GMT. Welcome to the newsroom. Coming up on the BBC World Service, jittery stock markets and surging oil prices. Our business correspondent tells us how the capture of a port city in Yemen is having a knock-on effect on global energy and trade that affects us all. Plus, the U.S. Vice President J.D. Vance gets low approval ratings nationally, but supporters have been rallying around him at the Republican convention.
6: They were shouting JD48, indicating they want him to be the one to take over from Donald Trump in 2 years' time.
5: We'll go live to Delhi to hear how India's prime minister is set to manage a difficult set of talks at the start of the BRICS summit. And a new frontier for American football, the NFL, touches down in Australia.
7: Love the NFL, been going for years. We flew in from New Jersey.
8: Yeah, big day. Can't wait. I haven't wanted this time for a while.
5: All those stories coming up

0: It's Morning Edition from NPR News. I'm Michelle Martin.
1: And I'm Steve Inskeep. Now, we heard the president will be speaking at the Pentagon today. Last night, President Trump closed out his midterm Republican convention, so-called, begging his supporters to vote in November.
2: You know what happens if you don't vote? You go to hell. You know that. Okay? You go to hell. And I don't want that to happen to you, so please go.

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1: Stardate September 11th. Young star systems are dangerous places. A planet can be pelted by giant asteroids and comets. It can collide with its siblings and be kicked out of the system by close encounters with other siblings. It might even be swallowed by its parent star. Astronomers in the UK recently found evidence of such encounters in several young stars. The researchers zeroed in on stars in three clusters. All of the clusters are young, from about 40 million to 200 million years old. At that age, their star systems might still be chaotic. Planets might be getting blasted or destroyed, and they might still be taking shape. Six stars in the clusters showed especially high amounts of lithium. It's a common planet-building material, but it's fragile. Stars quickly destroy it. So any lithium in the stars must have been added recently. The most likely source is young, rocky planets. The planets could have been kicked inward by the gravity of other planets or dragged in by gas and dust around the stars. Over time, the remains churn deep into a star's interior. But some can linger for a few million years, the remains of dead planets. One of the clusters is Blanco 1. It's 850 light-years away in the constellation Sculptor. It climbs into the southeast in mid-evening to the lower left of the bright star Fomalo. It's too faint to see with the eye alone, but it's a decent target for small telescopes. You can find out how to subscribe to our daily program at stardate.org. For the McDonald Observatory, I'm Billy Henry.
2: Good morning, I'm Steve Inskeep. A member of Qatar's ruling family was staying at the Dorchester, a luxury hotel in London. He checked out without paying his tab, $600,000. The Dorchester sued and won. The court will allow the hotel to sell his car, a 2011 Fiat, which may bring $30,000. If they want the other half million or so, they'll have to find out what else is in his garage. It's Morning Edition.
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2: 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I'm Steve Inskeep.
4: And I'm Michelle Martin. It's been 23 years since an American man won a Grand Slam tennis singles title. But there is an even longer drought that will come to an end this weekend. No black man has reached the singles final of the U.S. Open in more than half a century. Tonight, two American men will face off in a semifinal match to see who will make that history. NPR's Becky Sullivan has the story.
5: It's already a big deal that one of the U.S. Open semifinals tonight features two American men. But Chris Eubanks, a former black pro player who is now an analyst for ESPN, says it's more than that.
6: Especially black American men to be competing for a Grand Slam, that just, you haven't seen it in my lifetime.
5: Of course, there's been no shortage of black American women to win Grand Slams, from Venus and Serena Williams to Coco Gauff. But it's been a different story for black American men. In 1968, Arthur Ashe became the first black man to win this country's biggest tennis tournament. A few years later, he reached the final again and lost. And that's it. That's the last time a black man played for the U.S. Open singles title. That will change after tonight's match between Americans Francis Tiafoe and Ben Shelton, who both won dramatic five-setters earlier this week to advance to the semis, as heard here on ESPN. Tiafoe and Shelton are two totally different players with different styles, different personal stories, different identities. Yet tonight they'll share this path to history, which is one they've both reflected on in the past.
7: It's incredible people that were able to do certain things for us to be doing certain things now.
5: Tiafoe is 28. He's African-American, the Maryland-born son of immigrants from Sierra Leone. Last year, he was asked about playing in the long shadows of Ashe and trailblazer Althea Gibson, the first black person ever to win a Grand Slam title.
7: got a hell of love for both. And, you know, I wish I could be saying that to them personally. But, man, if they're over watching us, and I hope they're smiling over us, because we're doing some great stuff with that small opportunity.
5: A few years ago, Tiafoe became just the third Black American man ever to reach the top 10 in the pro tennis rankings. Then last year, Shelton became the fourth. Shelton, who's 23, is mixed race, the son of two tennis players. His dad, Brian, who's also his coach, is Black. He was once a top 100 pro himself, but his road there in the 1970s and 80s wasn't always easy, his son once recalled.
0: He's told me stories of tournaments that he showed up, played, even won as a young kid, and then when he tried to enter the next year, they didn't let him play. So yeah, it's not something that I'm blind to or he's blind to. Like, those things are real. But at the same time, you know, he had a pretty good career as a player and now as a coach.
5: Shelton and Tiafoe are just two guys in this new generation of American men hoping to be the first to win a Grand Slam singles title since Andy Roddick last did it in 2003. Neither has ever reached a Grand Slam final. Tiafoe is older, more experienced. Shelton has more raw athleticism and perhaps more talent, but he's still young and working to refine his game. They've faced off four times as pros. Shelton has won three. For Eubanks, the pro-turned-analyst, tonight's semifinal is a major step for representation in what historically has been a predominantly white sport.
6: To know that there's a generation of young Black boys who will be able to see someone that looks like them, you know, competing on Arthur Ashe Stadium of all places for a Grand Slam trophy, to me, it's a very chilling and it's a very surreal feeling.
5: Whether it's Tiafoe who wins or Shelton, Eubanks says the fact that these two are playing in a match this big and that one will advance to the U.S. Open final is a win all its own. Becky Sullivan, NPR News.
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0: Diesel prices have soared to an all-time high. The inflation report will help to inform policymakers at the Federal Reserve as they try to decide whether to raise interest rates next week. The central bank has kept its benchmark rate steady since December, but not without some debate. Three members of the rate-setting committee voted to raise rates at the last Fed meeting in July. Scott Horsley, NPR News, Washington.
1: This is NPR News. The Trump administration says it will give certain people enrolled in Affordable Care Act plans $500 rebates. NPR's Selena Simmons-Duffin reports the president is aiming to use a pool of money that's usually sent to community groups to help people choose a plan and sign up for coverage.
2: Republicans in Congress and President Trump let COVID-era subsidies expire in the Affordable Care Act marketplaces at the end of last year. On average, premium costs doubled.
3: Even a middle-income, middle-aged person is probably paying thousands more than they were last year.
2: Cynthia Cox is with KFF, a nonpartisan health research organization.
3: This $500 might do something, but it is small in comparison to the amount that they're having to pay for health insurance premiums.
2: She says it's not clear if the Trump administration has the legal authority to send these payments and points out they won't go to the millions of people who lost coverage as a result of the premium spikes. Selena Simmons-Duffin, NPR News.
1: The price of diesel has climbed to a record $6.05 a gallon. The increase is being driven by tighter global supplies and oil prices above $100 a barrel. Higher transportation costs could also push up prices for groceries and other consumer goods. Diesel powers the trucks, trains, and heavy equipment that move goods across the country. According to GasBuddy.com, this is the first time that diesel has surpassed the $6 mark and the third record set this week. This is NPR News.
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5: Good morning. It is 6 minutes after 6 o'clock. Today is Friday, September the 11th. I'm Brody Bashaw. 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A 20% chance of showers and thunderstorms after 1 p.m. today. Mostly sunny, otherwise it will be hot. You can expect a high near 99 degrees. Heat index values as high as 104. South winds around 5 miles an hour. Winds are southerly at 12. Fair skies, 79 degrees at Waco Regional Airport. Our fall membership campaign also continues today. We have a very generous match from the Lacey family. You get to put double the impact behind the dollars that you give this morning as we work on capturing this $20,000 match. You can give right now at kwbu.org.
6: 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I'm Michelle Martin.
7: And I'm Steve Inskeep. 25 years ago this morning, Americans heard news of a plane that struck the World Trade Center.
6: For many people, it wasn't until the second plane struck that they knew it was an attack. At the Pentagon, U.S. military officers were watching TV images of the attack when a plane struck there. A fourth plane crashed in rural Shanksville, Pennsylvania. A quarter century later, communities around the U.S. are gathering to remember.
7: NPR's Brian Mann is in Lower Manhattan near the 9/11 Memorial. Brian, good morning.
8: Good morning, Steve.
7: What are you seeing there?
8: There's heavy security here. People are beginning to arrive. I actually rode the subway down with a New York firefighter coming down for the ceremony, of course, to commemorate this moment when that gorgeous blue day here in Manhattan turned horrible with those plumes of fire that billowed out from the iconic Twin Towers, followed by their collapse. people coming to remember all those unbearable scenes throughout that day, the confusion and horror as planes hit the Pentagon.

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1: What are you hearing from people about these 25 years?
0: It's changed lives. You know, I've heard so much sorrow and regret. 2,977 people died on that day. I spoke with Paul Keating, whose mother Barbara died when American Airlines Flight 11 crashed into the North Tower here. Her remains, Steve, were finally found and identified just last year. So Barbara Keating is being laid to rest today in Massachusetts.
2: We carved the headstone 25 years ago, but, you know, she wasn't there. And now she will be. This feels like, at least to some degree, some closure.
0: And the losses weren't just on 9/11. After the terror attack, of course, the U.S. launched wars in Afghanistan and Iraq. At least 7,000 U.S. service members died. I spoke about that with Reverend Eric Olson, who served with the New York National Guard, both here at Ground Zero and then later on a tour in Iraq.
3: As the war went on, I did a lot of death notifications. I was with a lot of families who lost their sons and daughters. And it's just a very sad time. I reflect on it very sad. It's just, what a waste.
0: And Steve Olson and others I spoke to said they think Americans responded with real courage after 9/11. But I also heard from people who think this event left the U.S. more afraid and more politically and culturally divided.
1: Brian, you would think that after 25 years, it'd be nothing more to learn. But you just stopped my heart for a minute talking about someone just identifying the remains of their loved one after almost a quarter century. Now, what should we expect today?
0: So many communities holding events. Of course, big gathering here at the memorial, as in past years. There won't be speeches here. Instead, organizers will hold moments of silence. Family members will read the names of those lost. Former President Joe Biden and Vice President J.D. Vance will be here. Speaking last week, Vance urged people to unify on this day.
4: And I encourage every American, particularly the people who are young enough to not really remember that day, just to tune in for a couple of hours and see what it meant.
0: And President Trump will remain in Washington, D.C. today. He's expected to speak at the Pentagon. There will be commemorations in Shanksville, Pennsylvania, and other events around the country.
1: Multiple moments of silence today, including an additional one. What is it?
0: Yeah, this is new and very important, Steve. There will be 7 moments of silence. The 7th one, this new one today, is for people who died from 9/11-related illnesses over the last 25 years after breathing toxic air here in Manhattan after the attack. They'll be remembered today.
1: NPR's Brian Mann, thank you so much.
0: Thanks, Steve.
1: Now, we heard the president will be speaking at the Pentagon today. Last night, President Trump closed out his midterm Republican convention, so-called, begging his supporters to vote in November.
5: You know what happens if you don't vote? You go to hell. You know that. Okay? You go to hell. And I don't want that to happen to you, so please go and vote.
6: The question is, will they? And after 2 days of speeches, did Republicans sell anyone other than their diehard supporters on keeping them in power for 2 more years?
1: NPR senior political correspondent Tamara Keith is up early to tell us about this. Hi there, Tam.
7: Good morning.
1: Okay, so this was a big advertisement for the Republicans in the midterms. What was their pitch?
7: Yeah, Vice President J.D. Vance put it succinctly in his keynote speech last night. At one point, he alluded to the Iran war and conceded that people may not be happy with all of the administration's policies.
8: The contrast in this election, ladies and gentlemen, it's not about this or that policy. It's about the party of common sense beating the party of the crazies. Let's send these lunatics packing and govern our country for the future.
7: That idea that it's common sense versus an extreme Democratic Party is the way Republicans are trying to make this election a choice rather than a referendum on an unpopular president. And you can see that in the way that they have used Abdul El-Sayed, Michigan's Democratic Senate nominee, almost as a caricature of the far left run amok. So many of the speakers mentioned him, you could get the impression that half the lineup was running for the Senate in Michigan.
1: And some people might be running for something beyond that, Tam. When you put Vice President Vance at a convention, it's not hard to imagine that he might hope to be speaking at a presidential nominating convention someday. Did you get any sense of a passing of the torch?
7: Not really. Vice President Vance was definitely well-received by the crowd, but not nearly as ecstatically as they responded to Trump. And earlier in the evening, I went around interviewing several attendees, asking them where the party goes from here. they had been thinking about it. And Meredith Smith said she wishes Trump could vote, that she wishes that Trump would run again and that she could vote for him again.
9: Trump is kind of a one-time thing. I mean, I really think God picked him personally for such a time as this.
7: Like pretty much everyone else I talked to, she mentioned Vance as the possible heir apparent. Her friend Sherry Hobson is also looking for the cabinet for answers as to what comes next.
10: He's built this Republican Party, and the bench is deep. I have a lot of faith in J.D. Vance and Marco Rubio, and I really hope that they run as a ticket.
7: And then she did the math and said, you know, they could hold office for the next 16 years.
1: Given that mention of a third Trump term, I'll just mention the 22nd Amendment to the Constitution, which says nobody can be elected or run more than twice. So what are you taking away from this convention?
7: You know, the image I'm left with was one at the end of last night. The upper deck of the arena was actually totally empty. Thousands of empty seats as red, white, and blue and gold balloons dropped from the ceiling. The president's favorite tenor sang America the Beautiful and Phantom of the Opera. And the president was undoubtedly in his happy place, closing his eyes and swaying on stage. But it's just not clear that his party is in any better place than it was when it started. There will be rallies in the fall, but in a way, this convention was Trump's last hurrah as a dominant political figure.
1: NPR's Tamara Keith, thanks so much. Really appreciate it.
7: You're welcome.
11: 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Now, good morning. I'm Brody Bashaw. Lydia Tate is joining us again
12: good
11: in studio today.
12: Morning.
11: Good morning. Fall membership season, it's here, Lydia. Full swing now.
12: And I've got my new coffee mug.
11: Looks great.
12: Look at that, how beautiful. And it's full of coffee because it is 6:15 in the morning. How do you do this every morning, Brody? Your voice is always so chipper and so just lovely and comforting to everybody in the morning. And I don't know how you do it every single day. So thank you.
11: I go to bed early. Lots. Actually, that may be a fib. I tend to take a nap. You hear me talk about my naps.
12: That's true. Yeah,
11: I really do like my naps.
12: Well, we are working hard at some really big goals.
11: We are. It is so exciting to see the support that we're getting. A big thank you to the Lacey family today and Ann and Rowan. I mean, just phenomenal putting this money out there. This means that you get to put twice the impact behind the dollars that you give when you join us at kwbu.org or when you call 254-710-1033. $20,000. 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
12: It is.
11: So if you think $150 isn't really a whole lot, it is, because in the long run, it's going to be $300 with this match.
12: Yeah,
11: so put that double impact.
12: It's huge. And really, the thing is that we've got two really big hills in front of us for this campaign. Mm-hmm. You know, overall, we really haven't talked about a dollar amount during this campaign, but what it is we need to raise about $400,000. But that's kind of steep, and that feels like a lot. What we really want everybody to think about is, have you made your renewal for this year? Because you stepped up last year and you protected public radio last year. You kept your Waco Public Radio. You kept your KWBU.
11: Thank you.
12: You kept us open. Thank you. Got to come back. Got to keep it going. Because this wasn't a one-time thing. We still need to have that money again this year in order to keep the doors open. So number one, have you done your renewal? Have you maybe added $5 to your monthly gift? Fantastic. Great. Thank you so much. Do that. Call 254-710-1033 and talk with Loretta about your renewal, about your ad gift. And then number two... 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
11: Yeah.
12: 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We have 760 right now. 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
11: Yeah.
12: I think we can do it.
11: I do too.
12: I think there's folks out there who have never really thought about giving before. 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
11: Well, the other thing, the ease of a monthly gift, you know, that automatic sustaining membership, it is so easy. And it is just such a great stabilizer for KWBU and the planning thing. I look back at the number of years when the funding model was different, and we were not asking for this amount of money because this wasn't what we needed. What we're asking for is what it takes to keep this service here in this community. And it's very important that you do what you can at kwbu.org or 254-710-1033.
12: And so if you have never really considered it, we've been telling folks that a great entry point is a dollar a day, right?
11: Yes.
12: That's way less than a bottle of water at a vending machine. That's way less than your morning cup of coffee. Dollar a day, $30 a month. 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
11: Sweet.
12: I'm giving it a little hug right now because it's helping me stay alert and awake. So $30 a month would give you that Mug Club membership. So kwbu.org is a great way to start that. 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
1: And this is KWBU. It is 6:45. Good morning. I'm Brody Bashaw. Fair skies, 79 degrees. Winds are southerly at 12 miles an hour. There is a 20% chance of showers after 1 p.m. today. Otherwise, sunny and hot. Expecting a high near 99. Heat index values as high as 104. A hot day in store, and we are hoping for a hot day in our pledge center. a little cheese for your Friday morning. Lydia Tate is in the studio with us. Our fundraising season just started off this week, and we have some great people stepping up, already putting a good amount of matching dollars on the table, so you can put double the impact behind what you give to KWB this morning. I joked a couple of days ago saying it's like getting two donuts instead of just one. Another good morning reference, I guess.
2: Absolutely. Well, and special thanks to Ann and Roan Lacey for their generous contribution. $20,000 on the table for a match right now. And again, those double dollars are huge. 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And like Heather said, you come back for everything else. So 254-710-1033. If you've never joined us, we would love for you. We need you to come along for the ride. 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
1: 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Lydia, I think it's interesting, too, to mention about how we listen to our donors. At one point in time, we didn't have midday news on the air, and that came to be from a conversation at an event, and somebody said, hey, what would it take for more news? And I flat out said more money and came back and did the work and worked up a whole plan. And that is how midday news came to be. Do you know how we got BBC News in our schedule?
2: How?
1: It was not here in the beginning. It was September 11th, brought
2: really?
1: BBC. We were not airing BBC News at all. I don't know. Maybe in the midday, but definitely not overnight. And they offered it free to stations after September 11th.
2: Wow.
1: And we got such a great response about having it on our program schedule that we decided to keep it, and now we're paying for it and have been for many years. But that's how BBC News came to be.
2: Oh, that's really neat. And that's what a vital resource during that time.
1: Oh, I mean, incredible.
2: With everything that was happening in the world and everything that is still happening in the world, I mean, BBC News and NPR News, those are the things that I rely on the most to tell me, you know, what is happening and what we need to know and how, and even just the stories that inspire me on how I can respond in the best way.
1: Yeah.
2: And I mean, we know that you're listening because I ran into Maggie McCarthy last night.
1: Oh.
2: And she's like, you know, I listen because I'm addicted to it. And I thought that was fantastic. Well, and, you know, we know that you're listening because this is something that you need in your world as well. Whether you wake up to us or set your clock by it or classical music is your jam in the mornings, we need you to be a part of the station, renewing or becoming a new member. 254-710-1033, kwbu.org. 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
3: This is Morning Edition from NPR News. I'm Michelle Martin.
0: And I'm Steve Inskeep. September 11 divided the world for many people. The times before and after the attacks were completely different. On September 10, 2001, for example, I wasn't covering a war. Instead, I interviewed a rising lawmaker named Nancy Pelosi, who was seeking to become the first woman in party leadership in Congress. We met in the busy Speaker's lobby of the House of Representatives.
4: The fact that I am a woman only enhances the situation. It is a giant plus. Women across the country, as I campaigned for other Democrats, are very enthusiastic about finally breaking the barrier into the top leadership in the Congress, and why not?
0: Pelosi was the very last person I interviewed in that pre-9/11 world. before I was sent to cover the Pentagon, which was struck by a plane the next morning in Washington. 25 years later, we've called back Nancy Pelosi to reflect on that time and how it changed the country. Speaker Pelosi, welcome back.
5: Thank you, Steve.
0: How did that day unfold for you?
5: That morning, I was in the leader's office, Dick Gephardt's office, as a leading appropriator. And he had brought together the leadership of the Appropriations Committee to talk about how we would advance and put forth our legislative appropriations agenda. While we were in the meeting, the attack took place. And then we saw on TV what happened. And before you know it, it happened again. And we thought, are they doing a recall of it? No, because you can see smoke coming from two different buildings. It was shocking. It was shocking. When we saw the second attack was when we knew it was an attack on our country. It wasn't an accident of an airplane flying into a building, which is what we thought it was to begin with.
0: Did you have a moment of thinking they may be coming for the Capitol?
5: Well, everybody else did. The leader told us to just go to our offices, just get us out of there, out of the Capitol. Not necessarily because they would be coming. It was a possibility. It became more of a possibility when we got to our offices and could practically see the smoke coming from the Pentagon.
0: Right.
5: Oh, my God. Something bigger than we even thought. Smoke coming from the Pentagon. And that's when, you know, they just took us to an undisclosed location. Nobody knew very much. Everybody knew what they were seeing in the news because it was so spontaneous. What we did worry about is where the President of the United States was. When we went to the steps of the Capitol the night of 9/11, the evening of 9/11, and sang God Bless America, it was very unifying, Democrats and Republicans together.

0: And I will say this about President Bush, but when he arrived on the site and he was speaking to the first responders.
1: The president visited Ground Zero, put his arm around a firefighter, and spoke to first responders through a bullhorn.
0: One of them said, "We can't hear you." And President Bush said, "But I can hear you." It was the most beautiful, perfect statement and spontaneous for the occasion.
2: This nation stands with the good people of New York City and New Jersey and Connecticut as we mourn the loss of thousands of our citizens. I can hear you! I can hear you, the rest of the world hears you, and the people who knocked these buildings down will hear all of us soon.
1: You can hear Nancy Pelosi's respect for the president of another party, although they disagreed later. Pelosi recalled supporting the war in Afghanistan, but voting against the U.S. invasion of Iraq.
0: As much as I opposed the war, I went to the floor of the House, and I never asked anybody to vote for or against a war. That's just none of my business. That's all their business. They know what that is. It's not they need an explanation or something. But I told them why I was against the war, and a majority of the Democrats voted against the war. Now, they would say, Nancy Pelosi, San Francisco liberal, she's against the war. No, I'm for the facts.
1: Looking back 25 years later, what are some of the lessons of that day, 9/11, that are still relevant now to this country and the way it is governed and the way maybe it should be governed?
0: It was unifying for the country. Our police and fire, our first responders, were magnificent. They saved lives. So I think we have a heightened appreciation for our first responders, in addition to a more intense unity for our country. And what are the lessons learned about going to war? Well, you better be telling the truth about it, because it not only has an impact on your country, but it's destabilizing to the region, which then has another impact on our country. What should we be doing? We have to be on our guard, and we have to be prepared, and we have to listen. I mean, really, going to war should be so clear that it shouldn't be a question, because we always want to support our troops when it's difficult and when it is easy, and this is difficult. So in any case, I think we have to take the partisanship out of it and not have war be a political weapon. When we go to war, you really want the American people to be with you on it. And for them to be with you, they have to know the truth.
1: Former House Speaker Nancy Pelosi, thanks for taking the time. I really appreciate it.
0: Thank you. Bye-bye.
1: And we are following the ceremonies throughout this day, 9/11, in New York, Washington, and Shanksville, Pennsylvania. In New York, the plan is for 7 moments of silence, including a new one this year meant to honor those who've died from 9/11-related illnesses over the past 25 years. This according to our colleague Brian Mann, who was on the scene. Millions of Americans, including some adults, were not born on September 11, 2001. Others were very small then. And as you walk around today, I'll just mention you are likely to encounter someone whose life was altered by that day in 2001. It's Morning Edition from NPR News. Our theme music is inspired by B.J. Lederman. I'm Steve Inskeep.
3: And I'm Michelle Martin. You're listening to KWBU. We'll have some special programming at 9 o'clock that will continue thinking and reflecting on 25 years ago this day. You know, I was at Waco Civic Theater's opening night for Come From Away last night. And if you're not familiar with that show, that it centers up on the, I think it's 38 planes that had to land in Canada while we were experiencing the towers collapsing and things of that nature. And it was just, it's a really incredible show. I'd encourage anybody to go and see it and be a part of that and in remembrance of what we experienced 25 years ago. And if you weren't with us, if you were too young to know, then it is an incredible thing. Yeah.
4: Just glad they haven't had a 9/11 for those who are younger than us.
3: No, that's true.
4: It really is. Man, what a day. What a day. Mm-hmm. You know, and one to remember, and the way that NPR presents these stories to us and just
3: so
4: takes
3: moving.
4: Us back and paints the pictures and just that audio. And oh,
3: it was so moving. Yeah. And I think it's, you know, it's changed the way we look at news, it's changed the way we view the world. And what we need to hear about, how we need to hear about it, and how quickly we want to know about what's happening in the world too. Yeah, I mean, I can't imagine what it would be like if it hadn't happened.
4: I just am going to give NPR so much credit because, like you said, you know how quickly we want to hear things. They are still at the top of the list.
3: That's
4: about
3: right.
4: The fact checking and bringing us. You know, it's very rare that you have to hear something that they've had to retract something that they've said, or they'll report on something and they'll just say we haven't verified this yet, but this is what we're being told.
3: Yeah.
4: When it comes to quality, when it comes to in-depth, and it comes to journalism that you can trust, I think that NPR equals all of that.
3: Yeah. I know we're very proud to be your NPR affiliate, KWBU, you're here in Waco.
4: Yeah.
3: I know a lot of people think we're the same thing, where KWBU is NPR.
4: Yeah.
3: And really, I mean, what it is that we are paying to air NPR here in Waco. And that's the same thing we're paying to air American Public Media in Waco.
4: Yeah.
3: We're paying to air BBC in Waco. 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And we're connecting you to the rest of the world.
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3: That's
4: feed.
3: Right. That's right.
4: And that is why community is so important. 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
3: Yeah. 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
5: Live from NPR News in Washington, I'm Windsor Johnston. People are gathering at Ground Zero in New York City at this hour to mark 9/11. It was 25 years ago today that al-Qaeda terrorists hijacked 4 passenger planes and carried out coordinated attacks on the United States. Nearly 3,000 people were killed at the World Trade Center, the Pentagon, and aboard United Airlines Flight 93. NPR's Brian Mann is in Lower Manhattan, where a ceremony is about to get underway.
6: Some gatherings, like the one here in Manhattan at the 9/11 Memorial, will be large. Vice President J.D. Vance and former President Joe Biden will attend as names of the dead are read out, followed by moments of silence. President Trump is expected to speak at the Pentagon, and there will be events in Shanksville, Pennsylvania, where one of 4 hijacked planes crashed. There will also be smaller gatherings. The family of Barbara Keating will finally lay her to rest today in Framingham, Massachusetts. The mother of 5 children and 12 grandchildren died on 9/11 when her plane hit the World Trade Center. Her remains were found and identified just last year. Barbara Keating will be buried next to her husband, William. Brian Mann, NPR News, New York.
5: Political conventions are usually held before presidential elections, but this year Republicans held a midterm convention in Texas. NPR's Ryland Barton reports Democrats did something similar in 1978 as an unpopular President Jimmy Carter tried to rally support.
7: Thousands of Democrats descended on Memphis for what President Carter hoped would be a unified pep rally. What he got was a civil war over inflation and budget cuts. More liberal Democrats, led by Massachusetts Senator Ted Kennedy, revolted on the floor. Kennedy delivered a speech demanding universal health care, openly upstaging the sitting president.
8: It's going to be for that Democratic platform plank that provides decent quality health care.
7: The spectacle laid the groundwork for Kennedy's 1980 primary challenge against Carter. Party leaders quietly killed off the midterm convention format a few years later. Ryland Barton, NPR News.
5: The price of diesel has topped $6 a gallon for the first time ever. NPR's Stephen Bisaha says it's more than just truckers paying for the higher cost at the gas pump.
9: This rise in diesel prices has been rapid. It's gone up 42 cents a gallon in September alone. And since the war with Iran started, diesel

0: also remain high. The report comes out as the Fed decides whether to raise interest rates. Supporters of the late right-wing activist Charlie Kirk are marking 1 year since his death. NPR's Elena Moore reports a memorial was held at Utah Valley University last night, where Kirk was shot and killed last year.
1: The event was headlined by a handful of conservative media personalities and activists. Many spoke about Kirk's Christian faith and emphasized his political impact, working to get more young people involved in conservative politics. But some also highlighted challenges. Commentator Michael Knowles acknowledged the ongoing divides playing out within the conservative movement.
2: American politics is simply worse because Charlie Kirk was assassinated. The American right is less coherent, less unified, less serious, and less strong.
1: Notably missing from the program was Kirk's widow and Turning Point CEO, Erica Kirk. Elena Moore, NPR News, Orem, Utah.
0: California Governor Gavin Newsom has signed legislation aimed at protecting children online. One bans social media platforms from offering users under 16 addictive features such as autoplay and personalized feeds. Another requires stronger safeguards for kids using AI chatbots. The measures are among the most extensive online protections for young people in the country. This is NPR News.
3: 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And the Public Welfare Foundation, committed to advancing transformative youth and criminal justice reforms.
4: Good morning. I'm Brody Basha. It is 6 minutes after 7 o'clock. Today is Friday, September the 11th.
5: And I'm Lydia Tate. Thank you so much for joining us this morning. We know that you are listening because this is something that you just do not go without every single day. We love our news coverage, and we love hearing Ryland Bartlett come on. And every time Ryland comes on the air with NPR, Brody gets this nostalgic twinkle in her eye because Ryland got his start here, didn't he?
6: What?
5: I know.
6: One of my, he called me his radio mother one time, and I wear that. I take that with great pride. We have had a few folks come through who are still working in the NPR system,
5: yeah.
6: And it's really nice that they started off here and got their wings and flew. But wouldn't have been able to do that without the support of the community.
5: That's what we're here.
6: Yeah. We have got to talk about that today. It is a Friday. We're 3 days into this membership campaign now, and we have got some row to hoe, as they say, but we're going to make that a bit easier thanks to the Lacey family and a $20,000 match that is out there today. Double the impact behind what you give at kwbu.org,
5: yeah,
6: or when you call 254-710-1033. We know it's the 7 o'clock hour, but take just a couple of minutes out of your morning routine to join us right now. kwbu.org or 254-710-1033.
7: It's Morning Edition from NPR News. I'm Michelle Martin.
8: And I'm Steve Inskeep. Now, we heard the president will be speaking at the Pentagon today. Last night, President Trump closed out his midterm Republican convention, so-called, begging his supporters to vote in November.
9: You know what happens if you don't vote? You go to hell. You know that. Okay? You go to hell. And I don't want that to happen to you, so please go and vote.
7: The question is, will they? And after 2 days of speeches, did Republicans sell anyone other than their diehard supporters on keeping them in power for 2 more years?
8: NPR senior political correspondent Tamara Keith is up early to tell us about this. Hi there, Tam.
10: Good morning.
8: Okay, so this was a big advertisement for the Republicans in the midterms. What was their pitch?
10: Vice President J.D. Vance put it succinctly in his keynote speech last night. At one point, he alluded to the Iran war and conceded that people may not be happy with all of the administration's policies.
11: The contrast in this election, ladies and gentlemen, it's not about this or that policy. It's about the party of common sense beating the party of the crazies. Let's send these lunatics packing and govern our country for the future.
10: That idea that it's common sense versus an extreme Democratic Party is the way Republicans are trying to make this election a choice rather than a referendum on an unpopular president. And you can see that in the way that they have used Abdul El-Sayed, Michigan's Democratic Senate nominee, almost as a caricature of the far left run amok. so many of the speakers mentioned him, you could get the impression that half the lineup was running for the Senate.

0: This is NPR News.
1: And this is KWBU. It is now 7:42. Good morning. I'm Brody Bashaw. Lydia Tate is in the studio this morning. Hey, good morning.
2: Hey.
1: You know, what a day it is. It's Friday, so we're very, very happy about that always. Happy about having you listening, too. And very happy that we have a pile of money, so to say, that will put more impact behind the dollars that you give to KWBU this morning.
2: That's true. Mm-hmm. Yeah. Ann and Roan Lacey have given, from the Lacey Family Foundation, have given a very generous donation of $20,000 as a match to anyone who donates to the station. 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I think it's doable. Before we go into the weekend, just go ahead and unlock that match for us today.
1: Yes.
2: And that means that we do need to go ahead and jump on the line and give Loretta a call at 254-710-1033 or go to kwbu.org and make your web pledge there. 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That would be fantastic. 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We're looking to double the number of monthly donors that we have, and you can be a part of that. It's pretty easy. You know, set up a $5 a month gift, and boom, you're done. You've done it. And that is so simple.
1: And it makes such a difference. You know, you look at a $5 bill now and you go, well, they don't really need that.
2: No,
1: but it really does make a big difference. Yeah. And those monthly donors. I love the way that we are painting the picture now about how it's a stabilization thing.
2: Yeah.
1: So you being a recurring monthly donor makes a huge, huge difference too. 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Remember, payroll deduction. 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
2: Yeah, absolutely. You can set that up through KWBU, our website, kwbu.org. We've got a payroll deduction form right there. If you're a Baylor employee, you can get that set up. You know, and this stabilization that we're talking about, that monthly base of donors, what it helps us to do is to actually do something that we've been working on, which is to gain, to put in place more community programs. I'm actually really excited about some of the changes that are happening this weekend.
1: As a matter of fact, today.
2: The first
1: one will be happening today.
2: Yeah.
1: Friday Forum is now going to be the Brazos Bulletin with Molly Jo Tilton. That's going to be on at 11 o'clock. Just a little bit of a change. Not a big difference, but a definite change there. We have a new Friday feature coming next month in October with Kenesha Thornton. That's going to be one that you're going to really look forward to. And Ross Burns retired a few months back, but we've been pulling from the best of while we searched for a program to put in that place. And we have partnered with the Texas Music Cafe right here in Waco.
2: So exciting.
1: And that program is going to be debuting this weekend, Saturday night at 7.
2: Yeah, it's going to be a fantastic new music program that we're adding to our Saturday night lineup. Great music for you to listen to. And, you know, I think it's one of those things that us reinvesting in the community is really one of the goals and missions of the station, is to reinvest and to be a megaphone for other organizations and businesses in the community. Let people know that you're out there and that you're doing great work. And partnering with Texas Music Cafe is just one of those ways that we're doing that. And I think it's just going to be a wonderful music lineup. I'm so excited about it. I can't wait to hear the flow on Saturday night. 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
3: It's Morning Edition from NPR News. I'm Michelle Martin.
0: And I'm Steve Inskeep. The Republican plan for redistricting in Missouri is blocked after further court moves yesterday.
3: That included a Supreme Court order and later the state's highest election official being found in contempt of court. There's still a court challenge, but this is a win for Democrats after President Trump got Republicans to tilt several other districts their way in the battle for control of the House.
0: St. Louis Public Radio's Jason Rosenbaum has been covering this for over a year, and we ain't done, so he joins us now. Jason, good morning.
4: Thank you for having me.
0: Okay, so what was the ruling yesterday? What had happened? What's the backdrop?
4: So a federal judge in St. Louis had ordered that the Republican redistricting plan had to be used while he considers a case on it. But the U.S. Supreme Court blocked that yesterday with an unsigned order and no dissent. So That means the map Missouri Republicans passed at the behest of Trump is blocked while the case is considered, and there's not much time before the election to actually consider it. After the U.S. Supreme Court ended up acting, Missouri Secretary of State Denny Hoskins, a Republican who's been pushing for this GOP map, said he would go back to the old map used in the last two elections.
0: Oh, so he's now doing what the state Supreme Court wants him to do. He was in trouble with the state Supreme Court yesterday.
4: Yes, he was very much in trouble. So opposite from what the federal court did, the Missouri Supreme Court had already ruled that the GOP map could not be used. That was because redistricting opponents gathered hundreds of thousands of signatures to put the new map up for a vote in November. And the state court said you can't use the new map before voters approve it. But Hoskins was defying that order, and the state Supreme Court warned that he could be found in contempt. And after the U.S. Supreme Court ruling, he relented. Here's what he told reporters.
5: The only order that we have is from the Missouri Supreme Court. And so we have directed our local election authorities to follow the order of the Missouri Supreme Court.
4: Now, Hoskins was still found in contempt of court, but the state judges said that since he had corrected his stance, they would not punish him.
0: Okay, when you look at the map of Missouri, there's a couple of Democrats and a vast majority of Republicans in the congressional delegation, but there's really one seat at issue here, the one around Kansas City. Who holds it now?
4: It's Democratic Congressman Emanuel Cleaver. He's been in office for two decades, and the newer map sought to oust him by linking parts of Kansas City with rural areas. He told me yesterday that Missourians should be proud to have pushed back.
6: But I think that if we can get people around the country who may be looking at us as some kind of country bumpkin state, can also look at us and say, the people in Missouri are people who understand their power.
4: With Cleaver favored to win now, this would be one less seat the Republicans can count on in the midterms. Now, keep in mind, they still tilted several other seats around the country their way as Trump wanted.
0: Yeah, they had like a 10-seat advantage overall, maybe more like nine now. But where does this go next?
4: The federal case I mentioned still active. There are arguments next week. And Missouri Republican Congressman Bob Onder, one of the parties in it, said yesterday it's not over. But redistricting opponents say there's not enough time for the case, only a week before ballots start going out. Some legal experts told me the U.S. Supreme Court's move to block the GOP map already indicates what it would do if the case comes back to there again.
0: Although I'm sure the justices would insist that is not the case. The preliminary ruling does not necessarily say how they would rule, but we'll find out. Jason, thanks.
4: Thank you.
0: Jason Rosenbaum, St. Louis Public Radio. This is NPR News.
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8: From Marketplace in Washington, I'm Kimberly Adams. The twists and turns of the war in the Middle East make it difficult to forecast the future of oil prices. But this week, the U.S. Energy Information Administration gave it a go. It released its short-term energy outlook on Wednesday. Marketplace's Nancy Marshall-Genzer took a look.
9: The U.S. Energy Information Administration, or EIA, expects benchmark Brent crude will average around $90 a barrel for the second half of this year. That's almost 5% higher than the agency's last forecast. Eric Smith is associate director of the Tulane Energy Institute.
10: I think it's as accurate as you can be, but there's a lot of assumptions behind any oil price forecast.
9: The EIA says part of the problem is global oil reserves have fallen by 400 million barrels so far this year. But the agency also forecasts that more oil will gradually start flowing through the Strait of Hormuz. Eugene Goltz focuses on national security and economic policy at the University of Notre Dame. He says shippers might be able to adjust to a new normal.
11: The cargo is so valuable that I kind of expect more and more people to suck up the cost
9: of their oil tankers occasionally being attacked in the Strait of Hormuz. Galt says some oil-producing countries are using their own national tankers to shuttle oil out of the strait and transfer it to other ships waiting safely outside. But Gold says nobody really knows what will happen. He points to predictions from the end of last year.
11: No one was forecasting that there would be a war in Iran that would cause huge disruption. And so all the forecasts are wrong.
9: Even the EIA notes that this report was finalized on September 3rd and, quote, does not specifically account for market events after that day. I'm Nancy Marshall-Genzer for Marketplace.
8: Let's check in on oil markets now. Brent crude is up 3.5% at $103.84 a barrel. West Texas Intermediate crude is up at $99.12 a barrel. Dow, S&P, and NASDAQ futures are all up about 0.6%, with the Dow future up 304 points.
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8: We're continuing to check in with businesses dealing with the fallout of tariffs. Today, it's one across the northern border into Canada. Haven Greens is a 5-acre indoor farm located in King City, Ontario, about an hour and a half north of Toronto. I visited the farm a little more than a year ago, shortly after their very first harvest and at the beginning of the U.S.-Canada trade war. Today, I'm checking back in with founder and CEO Jay Wilmot. Jay, it's good to reconnect.
13: Hey, Kimberly. Thanks so much for having me back on the show.
8: So how has business been?
13: So we've been making great progress in the Canadian market. We're now in all five of what we call Canada's major retailers. So Loblaws, Sobeys, Metro, Costco, and Walmart. We just launched our first shipments to Walmart yesterday. And we also are now sending greens to the Associated Grocers of Western Canada.
8: For the benefit of our listeners here, can you just briefly share a bit more about what your business does?
13: Sure. So we operate Canada's first fully automated leafy greens greenhouse here in King City, Ontario. So we operate a fully touchless, pesticide-free, advanced indoor growing facility. It's in a greenhouse, and we harvest fresh leafy greens for Canadians. And we do export a little bit to the U.S. 365 days a year.
8: When we last spoke, you said that the U.S.'s trade war with Canada, that was last year when the trade war was kicking off, that it was boosting your business because more Canadians were looking to buy Canadian rather than import lettuce from the United States, which people typically did. How have things been going since then?
13: Well, we're trying to expand our greenhouse because we're sold out and we can't grow enough to satisfy market demand in Canada. So that's a good problem to have. But the reality is that even with us and a few other new entrants into the Canadian greenhouse market on the leafy green side, you know, there's still a vastly outsized reliance on imported fresh produce into Canada. And it's not about it. We've got a trade war going on. But at the end of the day, it's not about whether it's Canadian or American. It's about a fresh product that tastes good, that's healthy, that people can afford. And so for us, that's the real purpose of expanding our business.
8: One of the things you mentioned to me about your process when I came up to visit your facility is that because it's completely touchless, you reduce your risk of foodborne illnesses with your lettuce and your leafy greens. We've had some issues with that here in the United States as of late. And I wonder if that's affected your business at all.
13: There was a cascading economic effect that found its way into the Canadian market as a result of what happened in the United States with cyclospora. The category in the United States for packaged salads in July and August reduced by almost 30%. So a huge drop off. And then in Canada, in Quebec in particular, a lot of romaine lettuce is grown in the summer months, and about half of it is typically exported into the United States market. So in this case, with a 30% reduction in the category in the States, Quebec farmers were either unable to sell into the U.S. or were selling at a loss. And so in Canada, we started to see a proliferation of just excess supply across the board. Romaine lettuce in particular became very cheap. And so we had to compete with that. You know, our product is differentiated enough. You know, obviously the foodborne pathogen issue push some people towards us. We actually expanded our share of category by about 11% over the same period. But we were still down in sales on aggregate about 10%.
8: Jay Wilmot is founder and CEO of Haven Greens in King City, Ontario, in Canada. Jay, thank you so much.
13: Thanks so much, Kimberly.
8: In Washington, I'm Kimberly Adams with the Marketplace Morning Report. 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
1: And you're listening to Marketplace Morning Report on KWBU tonight at 6 o'clock, 30 minutes of the day's financial news with Marketplace coming your way. Heading into our studios once again, Lydia Tate has been with me all morning, and now KWBU's reporter Molly Jo Tilton also here. Good morning, ladies.
14: Good morning.
2: Good morning. Hey, Molly Jo, how are you doing this morning?
14: I am doing well. I can't hear very well right now, so I'm going to try to fix that while you give us some names to thank.
2: Yeah, well, and I do want to say thank you. So we're in our pledge drive, and we are thanking donors that have decided to join us, or maybe they are current members and they've decided to up their membership. So actually, Dawn is in the office right now with Loretta answering phones this morning.
14: That is, so you should call and give him something to do.
2: Definitely, you should definitely call him and tell him hi, and hear about why he loves KWBU. But he actually increased his monthly membership, which is phenomenal. So thank you so much, Dawn. We really appreciate you. And then Justin came back to us as a renewing member. And so, Justin, thank you so much for your contribution. And you guys have contributed not only your dollars, but you've gotten a match.
14: So you've doubled your impact this morning.
2: Yes, that's right. Yeah. So we're so grateful for our listeners that are just stepping up and are saying, yes, we want to make sure that this resource stays on the air.
14: And if this resource is important to you, and I imagine it is since you're listening to us this morning, right. 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
2: Absolutely.
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2: That's right. 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
15: Live from NPR News in Washington, I'm Windsor Johnston. The National Anthem opened this morning's ceremony at Ground Zero in New York City as the nation marks 25 years since the September 11th terrorist attacks. A moment of silence was held at 8:46, the time that the first hijacked plane struck the North Tower of the World Trade Center in 2001. A bell tolled afterward as families gathered to read the names of their loved ones who died there that day. Memorial ceremonies are also being held at the Pentagon and in western Pennsylvania. In Shanksville, crowds are gathering to remember the passengers and crew of United Airlines Flight 93. The plane crashed into a field after hijackers seized the cockpit and those aboard fought back. Inflation remained stubbornly high last month, fueled in part by rising gasoline prices. NPR's Scott Horsley reports the cost of living in August was up 3.4% from a year ago.
16: Inflation heated up in August after a slowdown the month before. Prices rose 0.4% between July and August, with higher gasoline prices accounting for more than a third of that overall jump. Energy prices continue to climb in early September, with the average price of diesel fuel now topping $6 a gallon for the first time ever. The cost of airline tickets and used cars was also up last month. Stripping out volatile energy and food prices, so-called core inflation dipped to 2.4% in August, a slightly smaller annual increase than the previous month. Today's inflation report is the last big piece of economic news before next week's Federal Reserve meeting, where policymakers will have to decide whether to raise interest rates. Scott Horsley, NPR News, Washington.
15: President Trump wrapped up a two-day midterm convention in Dallas, Texas last night. NPR's Tamara Keith reports this convention may be Trump's last as a dominant political figure.
17: President Trump has long exaggerated the size of his crowds, and the convention was no different.
18: Everybody said, if you have a midterm convention, it's going to be a disaster. No, but look at that, the highest rafter, no empty seats.
17: But there were empty seats. Thousands of them, the entire 300 level of the arena. And as Trump riffed on, he looked up and appeared to see what everyone in the room could see.
18: I shouldn't have looked up there. No, but look at this arena. This is a big arena.
17: The convention ended with red, white, blue, and gold balloons raining down from the ceiling. A tenor sang Phantom of the Opera as Trump swayed on stage with his eyes closed. Tamara Keith, NPR News, Dallas.
15: 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The Trump administration is considering sweeping changes to the once-a-decade census that could exclude millions of immigrants from the official count. The Census Bureau

0: alongside other feathers and a couple bone pieces, likely came from an aquatic swimming bird living some 66 million years ago. This bird was one of many that went extinct alongside the dinosaurs, says Jingmei O'Connor of the Field Museum of Natural History in Chicago.
1: Only one group of birds survives when the asteroid impact happens.
0: The group that gave rise to modern birds. But what allowed them to make it through the ensuing drop in global temperature? Perhaps they were better insulated, says O'Connor, based on her study of the newly found fossilized feathers. Other researchers dispute there's enough evidence. Ari Daniel, NPR News.
2: Stocks across Asia close lower today. On Wall Street, Dow futures are up nearly 500 points. 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
4: 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Today is Friday, September the 11th. Fair skies, 79 degrees at Waco Regional Airport, a south wind at 7 miles an hour. Sunny and hot conditions today, expecting a high near 98 degrees with heat index values as high as 104. We also have a 20% chance of showers and thunderstorms after 1 this afternoon. I had some of that 10% yesterday, just enough to make the dirt stand up on my car, but hey, it was some rain, right? 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
5: It's Morning Edition from NPR News. I'm Michelle Martin.
6: And I'm Steve Inskeep. 25 years ago this morning, Americans heard news of a plane that struck the World Trade Center.
5: For many people, it wasn't until the second plane struck that they knew it was an attack. At the Pentagon, U.S. military officers were watching TV images of the attack when a plane struck there. A fourth plane crashed in rural Shanksville, Pennsylvania. A quarter century later, communities around the U.S. are gathering to remember.
6: NPR's Brian Mann is in Lower Manhattan near the 9/11 Memorial. Brian, good morning.
7: Good morning, Steve.
6: What are you seeing there?
7: There's heavy security here. People are beginning to arrive. I actually rode the subway down with a New York firefighter coming down for the ceremony, of course, to commemorate this moment when that gorgeous blue day here in Manhattan turned horrible with those plumes of fire that billowed out from the iconic Twin Towers, followed by their collapse. People coming to remember all those unbearable scenes throughout that day, the confusion and horror as planes hit the Pentagon and crashed in rural Pennsylvania.
6: What are you hearing from people about these 25 years?
7: It's changed lives. You know, I've heard so much sorrow and regret. 2,977 people died on that day. I spoke with Paul Keating, whose mother Barbara died when American Airlines Flight 11 crashed into the North Tower here. Her remains, Steve, were finally found and identified just last year, so Barbara Keating is being laid to rest today in Massachusetts.
8: We carved the headstone 25 years ago, but, you know, she wasn't there. And now she will be. This feels like, at least to some degree, some closure.
7: And the losses weren't just on 9/11. After the terror attack, of course, the U.S. launched wars in Afghanistan and Iraq. At least 7,000 U.S. service members died. I spoke about that with Reverend Eric Olson, who served with the New York National Guard, both here at Ground Zero and then later on a tour in Iraq.
9: As the war went on, I did a lot of death notifications. I was with a lot of families who lost their sons and daughters. And it's just a very sad time. I reflect on it very sad. It's just, what a waste.
7: And Steve Olson and others I spoke to said they think Americans responded with real courage after 9/11, but but I also heard from people who think this event

0: event left the U.S. more afraid and more politically and culturally divided.
1: Brian, you would think that after 25 years, it'd be nothing more to learn, but you just stopped my heart for a minute talking about someone just identifying the remains of their loved one after almost a quarter century. Now, what should we expect today?
0: So many communities holding events, of course, big gathering here at the memorial, as in past years. There won't be speeches here. Instead, organizers will hold moments of silence. Family members will read the names of those lost. Former President Joe Biden and Vice President J.D. Vance will be here. Speaking last week, Vance urged people to unify on this day.
2: And I encourage every American, particularly the people who are young enough to not really remember that day, just to tune in for a couple of hours and see what it meant.
0: And President Trump will remain in Washington, D.C. today. He's expected to speak at the Pentagon. There will be commemorations in Shanksville, Pennsylvania, and other events around the country.
1: Multiple moments of silence today, including an additional one. What is it?
0: Yeah, this is new and very important, Steve. There will be 7 moments of silence. The 7th one, this new one today, is for people who died from 9/11-related illnesses over the last 25 years after breathing toxic air here in Manhattan after the attack. They'll be remembered today.
1: NPR's Brian Mann, thank you so much.
0: Thanks, Steve.
1: Now, we heard the president will be speaking at the Pentagon today. Last night, President Trump closed out his midterm Republican convention, so-called, begging his supporters to vote in November.
3: You know what happens if you don't vote? You go to hell. You know that. Okay? You go to hell. And I don't want that to happen to you, so please go and vote.
4: The question is, will they? And after 2 days of speeches, did Republicans sell anyone other than their diehard supporters on keeping them in power for 2 more years?
1: NPR senior political correspondent Tamara Keith is up early to tell us about this. Hi there, Tam.
5: Good morning.
1: Okay, so this was a big advertisement for the Republicans in the midterms. What was their pitch?
5: Yeah, Vice President J.D. Vance put it succinctly in his keynote speech last night. At one point, he alluded to the Iran war and conceded that people may not be happy with all of the administration's policies.
6: The contrast in this election, ladies and gentlemen, it's not about this or that policy. It's about the party of common sense beating the party of the crazies. Let's send these lunatics packing and govern our country for the future.
5: That idea that it's common sense versus an extreme Democratic Party is the way Republicans are trying to make this election a choice rather than a referendum on an unpopular president. And you can see that in the way that they have used Abdul El-Sayed, Michigan's Democratic Senate nominee, almost as a caricature of the far left run amok. So many of the speakers mentioned him, you could get the impression that half the lineup was running for the Senate in Michigan.
1: And some people might be running for something beyond that, Tam. When you put Vice President Vance at a convention, it's not hard to imagine that he might hope to be speaking at a presidential nominating convention someday. Did you get any sense of a passing of the torch?
5: Not really. Vice President Vance was definitely well received by the crowd, but not nearly as ecstatically as they responded to Trump. And earlier in the evening, I went around interviewing several attendees, asking them where the party goes from here. They had been thinking about it, and Meredith Smith said she wishes Trump could vote, that she wishes that Trump would run again and that she could vote for him again.
7: Trump is kind of a one-time thing. I mean, I really think God picked him personally for such a time as this.
5: Like pretty much everyone else I talked to, she mentioned Vance as the possible heir apparent. Her friend Sherry Hobson is also looking for the cabinet for answers as to what comes next.
8: He's built this Republican Party, and the bench is deep. I have a lot of faith in J.D. Vance and Marco Rubio, and I really hope that they run as a ticket.
5: And then she did the math and said, you know, they could hold office for the next 16 years.
1: Given that mention of a third Trump term, I'll just mention the 22nd Amendment to the Constitution, which says nobody can be elected or run more than twice. So what are you taking away from this convention?
5: You know, the image I'm left with was one at the end of last night. The upper deck of the arena was actually totally empty, thousands of empty seats, as Red, white, and blue, and gold balloons dropped from the ceiling. The president's favorite tenor sang America the Beautiful and Phantom of the Opera. And the president was undoubtedly in his happy place, closing his eyes and swaying on stage. But it's just not clear that his party is in any better place than it was when it started. There will be rallies in the fall, but in a way, this convention was Trump's last hurrah as a dominant political figure.
1: NPR's Tamara Keith, thanks so much. Really appreciate it.
5: You're welcome.
9: And you're listening to Morning Edition on KWBU. It is now 8:15. Our morning news continuing until 9. I'm Brody Bashaw. Lydia Tate is in the studio this morning. It is our fall fundraising season, and we're here to take care of some business.
10: Mm-hmm. Absolutely. 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I know Don is ready to take your phone call too, and he just increased his membership. And we're grateful for that. So call Don, tell him thank you, and tell him you want to join him. Yeah, absolutely.
9: Online giving, kwbu.org, or Don is manning the phone, standing by right now, 254-710-1033. I want to go back to something you said about that driveway moment, and your jaw is just dropped. Sometimes in a good way, and sometimes in a not so good way. Yeah. It's like, what did I just hear? Or what did I just hear?
10: But you know, I was talking to my husband last night, and without this resource, I don't know that I would know the things that I do.
9: Right.
10: And I might take for granted some of the things that are happening in the world. And my jaw drops for multiple reasons every day.
9: Yeah.
10: But I'm grateful that I get to know those things from the resources that are here.
9: Well, I'm going to pull on something else you said, taking it for granted. I think that for a long time, it was just assumed that KWBU was going to be here.
10: Yeah.
9: And it didn't matter if you gave or not. We took a big, big funding cuts last year. That federal funding, it's gone. It's gone. Mm-hmm. And we are now reliant on this community, solely on our listeners. So if you think listening is good, it is good that you're listening, but it's financial support that actually makes these programs possible.
10: You, our listener, can make all the difference. It is really and truly up to you. And I don't know what your name is. I don't know who you are right this second, but I am talking to you. And I know that you need to be a part of this station as much as I do to keep this a vital resource in our community. 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
9: Yeah, no, we have Broadway on the Brazos coming up with Beth this morning. We have a special 9/11 from NPR at 9 o'clock. Our Friday feature this week is Brian Sullivan, who's going to be in with former Mayor Dylan Meek.
10: Yeah.
9: You know, what a great conversation. 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
1: I'm Steve Inskeep, and this is how Morning Edition sounded on this day 25 years ago.
12: Breaking news from New York City, where planes, two planes, have hit both towers of the World Trade Center in Lower Manhattan.
1: That's the late Bob Edwards, the longtime host of this show. On September 11th, 2001, Bob stayed on the air as one detail after another, each harder to believe than the last, came to light. You can hear the moment he reacted to the first tower falling.
12: The Federal Aviation Administration has grounded air traffic in the United States because of reports that these planes that crashed into the World Trade Center today, the reports that these planes were hijacked, so the FAA has grounded these air traffic. One of the towers of the World Trade Center appears to have completely collapsed. I am obviously watching television pictures. At least a good part of one tower has fallen to the ground.
11: That is sound from this program 25 years ago today. I was working for ABC News then, and although I was based here in D.C., I happened to be in New York heading to an assignment in Lower Manhattan when we all realized something terrible was happening. So we turned around and we ran to the office to figure out how we could help. And now I want to play a clip from ABC's Nightline. I was on the streets of Manhattan in the days after the attacks to ask people how they were coping.
13: I felt that I had to be here and I had to walk around. I had to literally feel it to know that I could be okay with going to work again.
11: Really?
13: Yeah. Okay. If I didn't do it, I don't think I could just walk in one day and just start working. I had to walk around and feel that it was okay.
11: But the sense of tension was never far away.
14: On the way here, the train stopped in mid, between, you know, sections, and everybody on the train was nervous.
11: Really?
14: Rightfully so, yeah.
11: How could you tell they were nervous?
14: Because everybody just sort of, like, clammed up and looked around, like, what's going on?
11: Again, that's courtesy of my former work home, ABC News, and those are some of the voices of people near Ground Zero in New York City 25 years ago. And you know, Steve, I had not listened to or watched any of the stories I worked on until yesterday when we were getting ready for today. I know I was at Ground Zero at some point because I remember my cousin, who's a medical professional, calling me after every live shot, telling me, yelling at me actually, to put on your mask, put on your mask, put on your mask.
1: Good advice, we find out.
11: But I don't remember. I don't remember how I got there. I don't remember how I left. I don't remember how long I was down there. Because I got to be honest with you, it's like waking up from a nightmare. You know you were having a bad dream, but you can't remember the details because you really don't want to.
1: Yeah, impossible to even absorb what was happening in the moment. I want to mention that thing that we heard Bob witness, the first tower going down, is not a thing that I saw at all on 9/11. After the plane struck, I got a call. I was in Washington. I was told, go to the Pentagon. Something is happening at the Pentagon. So I ran downstairs. I got into a taxi. The radio said one tower was down. But this is before smartphones. I had no video. I had no way to see it. I spent 15 hours watching the Pentagon burn and did not actually see that video of the towers going down until the next day. What I saw was the smoke and flames at the Pentagon. And we have a recording here of some of what I told Bob Edwards that morning.
15: I'm looking at one of the west sides of this. I believe it is what is known as the mall entrance of the Pentagon, and looking at this enormous notch, as I think someone else described it, that has been cut in the building here. It is from the top of the building all the way down to the bottom. Pardon me while that emergency vehicle passes. All the way down to the bottom, and an enormous gap has been cut in this building. Much of the rest of the wall is blackened, and a fire truck is now spraying water on that. I spoke just a little while ago to a U.S. Army lieutenant colonel who was inside the building and not very far. He said that he was in the building. They'd actually turned on the television in the office. They were watching coverage of the explosions at the at the World Trade Center in New York City, and all of a sudden an enormous explosion rocked their building. They got a bunch of people together and tried to move toward the site of the explosion to rescue people and were unable to get anywhere near because of what he described as the intense heat.
1: That's some of our coverage from Morning Edition. 25 years ago, I was just outside the Pentagon. Within a few weeks, Michelle, I was in Afghanistan covering the war there, later the war in Iraq. And I think often about how there was a generation of American troops, of contractors, of medical personnel, of journalists, of diplomats, of other kinds of people, not to mention tens of millions of Afghans and Iraqis and people in other countries who were affected by the events of that time in the 25 years since.
11: And, of course, it's changed our politics, but it has shaped personal decisions.
1: Yeah.
11: I mean, there are people, I know this, who decided to have a child or not have a child because of 9/11. There are people who decided to stay in New York or not stay in New York because of 9/11, not to mention the way we think about security, the way we think about civil liberties, the way we are still fighting over these questions as part of our politics, what we are willing to accept in terms of access to public spaces or not. You know, all of these things are shaping us on a day-to-day basis, whether we recognize it or not.
1: Absolutely. It seems, it can feel that we're in this different era, which I guess you would call the Trump era, but it has been shaped by the politics of 9/11 and the wars that followed. One of President Trump's themes was, we're not getting into any more foreign wars. And that had resonance because so many Americans were frustrated by the time that they had spent overseas and the treasure that we had spent overseas and the lives that had been lost overseas. And of course, the United States remains in foreign wars in that region that are in some ways tangentially connected to that time. And you also think about security. This country did so much and spent so much for security, but there were some people who felt, in the end, less secure.
11: Among them are people who are Muslim and who wear, you know, clothing or who choose to attire themselves in clothing that's identified with their religion, their sense of safety in the world. It absolutely has to have been compromised by this. But also people who are of other religions, people who are Jewish. I mean, the anti-Semitic conspiracy theories, all of these things, the rise of the white nationalist movement, all of these things are things that we are experiencing as part of the legacy of 9/11.
1: Millions of Americans, even adults, were not alive on that day, but it continues to affect us. And we will continue to cover the aftermath throughout this day on the 25th anniversary of 9/11. This is NPR News.
9: And we do have special coverage from NPR coming up this morning at 9 on KWBU. I'm Brody Bashaw. Lydia Tate has been in the studio with me all morning. Molly Jo Tilton in with us this hour also.
16: Good morning,
9: ladies. Good morning. What a day. What memories. Yeah. What great information for people like Molly Jo who are young and didn't live through it. But just unbelievable. The pictures that the sound paints that NPR does regularly, yeah. It's just unbelievable.
16: I'm grateful for their coverage today and just taking us back a little bit and helping us remember and understand and helping folks that are younger understand. Molly Jo, I mean, what is your reflection of all of this?
17: You know, I was reflecting on this as I was talking to cast members from Come From Away who were about my age. And for those listening who maybe don't know or have never met me, I'm 23. I wasn't alive when the terrorist attacks took place on 9/11. But I do remember in the aftermath, growing up in this post 9/11 world where we had school presentations and we had it was very ingrained in the history of how we learned history growing up and how we talked about things growing up. And one of the things I think, going back to what Brody was saying about painting with sound and really providing that coverage and those updates, I remember in the years after in schools and in remembrances hearing NPR reporting and reading NPR reporting from that day. And those are some of the things that are most impactful, I think, is just the way, like you said, it takes us back and it paints that picture for those of us that weren't alive.
16: Yeah. I think, you know, this is one of those moments where I'm going to be honest with you. It's hard to come to you, our listeners, and say, hey, we need your support today because it is such a solemn day and it is so hard to relive those moments. But it But I am so grateful. I'm so grateful for a resource like this that is still on the air in Waco, in Central Texas, that we have stations all over Texas and stations all over the United States, and that we get to be an affiliate for NPR. And
17: that when
16: BBC.
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16: And don't wait. 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
18: Live from NPR News in Washington, I'm Kristen Wright. Commemorations observing the 25th anniversary of the September 11th attacks are underway in New York, at the Pentagon, and the Flight 93 National Memorial and Museum near Shanksville, Pennsylvania. Family members are reading the names of the passengers and crew of United Flight 93. They confronted the hijackers and are believed to have prevented an attack on perhaps the U.S. Capitol or the White House. Almost 3,000 people were killed in terror attacks, and many have died from related health problems. The Labor Department's new report on inflation shows consumer prices rose 3.4% last month from a year ago, as expected. From July to August, prices went up 0.4%. Rising gas prices have fueled inflation. The Republican plan for redistricting in Missouri is blocked for now. St. Louis Public Radio's Jason Rosenbaum reports.
19: A federal judge in St. Louis had ordered that the Republican redistricting plan had to be used while he considers a case on it. But the U.S. Supreme Court blocked that yesterday with an unsigned order and no dissent. So that means the map Missouri Republicans passed at the behest of Trump is blocked while the case is considered.
18: This is NPR News. Elon Musk.
20: Texas Newsroom, I'm Matt Harab. Lieutenant Governor Dan Patrick was among the speakers during the second night of the Republican National Committee meeting in Dallas. He focused much of his speech on biblical themes.
21: Make no mistake, this election coming up is not about politics. It's about darkness and it's about light. It's about those of us who love God and those who want to kick God out of our country. Because that's what the Democrats want to do.
20: Patrick also called Democrats communists during multiple parts of his speech. Outside the convention, protesters gathered for an anti-Trump march. Our Dylan Duke reports the march was largely peaceful with some arrests.
22: Dallas police said that two people were arrested for assaulting a counter-protester and blocking a road. At least three religious counter-protesters were at the event. Reeves Grogan is one of them. He told KERA early in the march he had called 911 over someone allegedly assaulting him.
23: Dallas police is a no-show. So violence could escalate, especially against me, because they kept doing it. And so I'm praying that the Dallas police will protect their citizens.
22: Another religious counter-protester was calling attendees slurs over a megaphone. The protest was largely peaceful outside the arrests. The group marched about two blocks from the Republican midterm convention. I'm Dylan Duke in Dallas.
20: Crews battling a 90,000-acre wildfire west of Fort Worth say they have largely contained the blaze from spreading. The Ross Fire in Palo Pinto County has burned for more than 2 weeks and is 76% contained at the current moment. Rain fell in the area last night. I'm Matt Harab in the Texas Newsroom.
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25: This is Ira Glass of This American Life, and I'm here with good news and bad news. First, the bad news. The government stopped all funding of public radio. You know this. The bad news is also old news. The good news? So many people stepped up to fill the void and donate. Okay, but more bad news. Those extra donations, they came in when federal funding was cut. That's just temporary. People jumping in during an emergency. And it's running out soon. Which is why I'm here right now to say, for actual long-term stability, we need sustaining members. That means choosing an amount of monthly support that makes sense for you. And this doesn't have to be a lot. What counts is that you're saying you're going to be there every month, which is important because it lets the station plan and budget. When you do that, you'll be joining the station in a real way. And can I say, the station will sound different to you. Every time you hear it, you'll hear it knowing that you are making it exist. 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It's going to feel different to listen. Here's how you become a sustaining member.
10: 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Talk right now with Loretta or Dawn. 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
17: And Loretta just ran in like a little ninja to give us this update. 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
10: Absolutely.
17: Becomes $20. 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
1: It's Morning Edition from NPR News. I'm Steve Inskeep.
11: And I'm Michelle Martin. Good morning. So have you been to a gas station lately? If so, then you know that energy prices are going up. We'll get an update this morning on the cost of living more broadly. It's the last big economic report the Federal Reserve will see before policymakers vote next week on whether to raise interest rates. NPR's Scott Horsley is with us now to tell us more about this. Good morning, Scott.
0: Good morning, Michelle.
11: So as I just said, a lot of people have been experiencing pain at the pump lately. What's going on with that?
0: Yeah, the U.S. war with Iran has been heating up, and that is causing more volatility in the oil market. Brent crude oil prices are back above $100 a barrel. Gas prices are up. And just this morning, AAA said the average price of diesel fuel has topped $6 a gallon for the first time ever. Tyrone Dozier was putting diesel in his RV a few days ago to run the engine and the air conditioner, and it took more than one swipe of his credit card just to cover half a tank.
2: My car ain't gonna let me put but 175. I probably start over, put about, I might put 300 in here. Going down the road, my air conditioner is running off my generator. So I gotta put a little extra for that.
0: Now, rising energy prices are likely to be a big part of the story in today's inflation report. But, you know, that report only goes through August, and we know pump prices continue to climb sharply through the early part of September.
11: Beyond the gas pump, Scott, what's happening to inflation overall?
0: It's kind of a mixed bag, actually. The overall cost of living is still climbing much faster than 2% per year, which is the Federal Reserve's target. And that could signal a need to raise interest rates next week. But, you know, in some areas like services, inflation appears to be cooling off. So Fed policymakers really have to try to figure out which way is the big trend line moving. Fed Governor Chris Waller said at a Reuters event last week, he and his Fed colleagues are going to be studying today's inflation report very closely.
3: If there is continued progress towards our 2% goal, then I'm willing to support holding the policy rate at its current level. But if inflation comes in hot, I would consider a rate hike.
0: One big question is whether today's high fuel prices start to push up the cost of other goods that get transported around the country by truck or train. Fed policymakers are also going to be looking at the effect of the new tariffs that the president has ordered on goods from Canada, ranging up to 50%, and how the artificial intelligence boom is affecting the price of things like computer equipment and building materials.
11: So, Scott, you've been telling us how the new chairman of the Federal Reserve has deliberately avoided telegraphing where he thinks interest rates should go. What are investors thinking?
0: Yeah, it's a good question. You know, oftentimes we have a pretty good idea of what's going to happen with interest rates before the Federal Reserve acts, but not this time. Not only is Fed Chairman Kevin Warsh allergic to providing what's known as forward guidance, but there's also just a lot of uncertainty. You know, energy costs are rising fast, but other prices appear to be leveling off, so you know, which is the true story? There are some real differences of opinion among members of the Fed's rate-setting committee. Three members of the committee voted to raise interest rates at the last Fed meeting in July. They were outvoted. This time around, Kathy Bosjancic, who's chief economist at Nationwide, the big insurance firm, says it could be a close call.
4: I suppose it will be a good family fight, as Chair Warsh has talked about. It could very well be that even if core inflation comes in a little bit softer, it's not soft enough. And the bond market's got about 70% odds that we get a rate hike next week.
0: And whatever the Federal Reserve does with short-term interest rates, the bond market is already signaling higher long-term borrowing costs. The yield on 10-year treasuries is closing in on 5%, and that means higher interest rates for things like home mortgages and car loans.
11: That is NPR Scott Horsley. Scott, thank you.
0: You're welcome.
1: Next, we have the sound of focus groups of voters in Michigan. In a focus group, you pull together a small group of voters, sometimes in a room, sometimes on the equivalent of a Zoom call, and you let them talk. There are fewer voters than in a poll, but you get deeper insight. In these focus groups, observed by NPR, some swing voters in Michigan seemed unhappy about the trade war with Canada. Here's NPR's Ashley Lopez.
6: Samantha was one of 13 Michiganders who participated in online focus groups Wednesday night. She, like everyone else in these groups, voted for Joe Biden in 2020, but then in 2024, she backed Trump.
7: My only reason for really voting for him was in the hope of kind of fixing the economy. And right now, from where I am, I would consider myself like middle class. Things are more expensive, such as food, gas. Gas is like $4.39 by my house.
6: Samantha, like all participants, took part under the condition that her last name would not be used. She and most others expressed deep frustration that prices are not coming down. And now voters like PJ are worried some might climb even higher thanks to Trump's tariff standoff with Canada.
8: Prices are going to go up. I mean, that's, you know, the more we put tariffs on stuff, the more they put tariffs on stuff. Lack of trade. I mean, prices are just ultimately going to go up for all of us.
6: These focus groups were held by messaging firm Engages and market research recruiter Nelson Recruiting. Rich Tao, the president of Engages, moderated both sessions. Tao says these voters are particularly worried about America's souring relationship with Canada because of how geographically close the state is to the country.
26: So it's real for them. It's proximate. They're concerned that this is going to be damaging to them personally and to the state overall.
6: Among the 13 voters who participated, 11 said the trade war with Canada would be bad for Michigan. 9 said they were worried these higher tariffs could affect what they personally pay for some products. Barbara and Sylvia say they are bracing for price spikes on items they often purchase that they know are made across the border.
5: I just go into the stores and I looked at my shampoo and I said, okay, this is going to go up 50%. You know, I mean, because my shampoo is made in Canada.
9: Well, I like to buy certain alcohol and other type of products. And if it's going to go up, it's going to cost me more. So I probably wouldn't be able to pick it up right away or would have to wait a little while and hope that maybe this will, you know, slow down and quiet down and they could get a better resolution from all of this.
6: And there could be a political cost if prices don't come down, especially in a battleground state like Michigan. This year, voters there will weigh in on a close Senate race that could be key in deciding whether Democrats regain control of the chamber. And while focus groups are not scientifically significant like polls, they do provide insight into what this politically powerful sliver of the electorate is thinking and feeling. Tao says it's clear that high prices remain the key issue for these swing voters.
26: They complain bitterly about the high prices of an endless number of goods, groceries, gasoline, go down the list. So they are not in a happy mood when it comes to the cost of everyday goods. So the tariffs just add more fuel to the fire.
6: For Mohammed, this is part of a larger problem with how the country's economy is structured. Wealthier Americans have done really well, but he says everyone else is having a really hard time.
12: I think the money isn't circulating back from the rich back to the poor nearly enough. I think it's being hoarded more and more and more.
6: But the focus group voters aren't aligned on who is to blame for this imbalance. But when it comes to high prices, a lot of voters say the blame is squarely with Trump. Ashley Lopez, NPR News.

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1: 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It is now 8:46. Good morning. I'm Brody Bashaw. As we get ready to wrap up our morning news, I want to remind you that at 9 a.m. we will have special programming from NPR, a remembrance of 9/11 25 years later. But right now we're going to go into the studio. Lydia Tate has been here this morning. And Molly Jo Tilton is joining us now, too. And the reason for this, it is pledge season for public radio across the nation.
2: Right.
1: But right now, this week, this is the time for Greater Waco to step up and be counted as a contributing listener. KWBU.org is where you can give securely online or call 254-710-1033. I told Molly Jo, you knew this, Lydia, because you were here, but twice today I have been brought to tears, and a couple of times on the air, which, not my favorite thing to do, but it's just been incredible. The stories that we've heard, the sounds, the pictures that have been painted, the memories that have come back. And then, on top of that, the news that we're hearing about what's going on in the world today, even. Mm-hmm. It's just incredible what we get every single day from NPR.
2: That's true. That's true. And I can't even imagine not having it, especially now, and not being able to have access to this. And it's just not a reality I want Central Texas to live in. I want McLennan County to have this resource forever. Mm-hmm. And I think that's why this is a very, very important pledge drive for us, because last year was crisis and everybody really pulls in a crisis. They want to make sure that without federal dollars, we were going to stay open. But this year has to also be just as urgent.
1: Yeah.
2: Because we have to continue. We have to continue to stay vital and to stay here and to stay present. And even more so, we would like to be able to grow.
1: Yeah.
2: We would like to be able to clone Molly Jo and double our Lorettas in the world.
1: Yeah.
2: Because we do need to be able to deliver more reporting to McLennan County. And we do need to be able to send somebody to Temple to do a story.
1: Well, that's
2: things
1: the thing.
2: Of that nature.
1: Lydia, 25 years ago, Waco is not what it was today.
2: That's right. We got a lot going on.
1: And in order for KWBU to serve the community in the manner that it deserves, we definitely need that support to continue, because we do need more reporting. We do need more that's happening and helping the behind the scenes that make this engine of KWBU run. Mm-hmm. And it starts with listener support.
2: Yeah. And that's you. You're listening. You are the ones that can make a difference. You are the ones that protected public media last year, protected KWBU last year, and we need you to do it again. And you, the listeners that have never given before, that's also you.
1: Yes.
2: You joining us is so important.
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3: That's exactly right.
2: Fund. 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
2: grateful for that.
3: About $16,700 away from that match. 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
2: That's right. 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We are looking at our listeners that have never given before. We really need you to become a part of this and help us increase the number of monthly givers that we have. 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I think that's a great way. 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You know, if you just you can't do more than that, that's okay, because $5 a month gets us a long way towards just expanding. 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
3: And that monthly gift is really important because it helps us plan long term. 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
0: From Marketplace in Washington, I'm Kimberly Adams. We got the consumer price index data for August a little while ago. Prices went up 0.4%, which means annual inflation is running at 3.4%. This is in line with expectations, but it's still way above what the Federal Reserve would like to see. And it's just one of several important economic readings in a busy week for markets. To help break it down for us, I'm joined by Russ Mould, investment director at the UK-based firm AJ Bell. Russ, thanks for joining us.
5: It's an absolute pleasure, Kimberly. Thank you for having me.
0: U.S. stocks have been sliding this week. With fresh inflation data today and the Fed meeting next week, what do you see as weighing most on the markets right now?
5: It's interesting that the inflation figure is clearly going to be extremely important, but I think financial markets have been looking at rising U.S. government bond yields and the combination of efforts from the U.S. Treasury, led by Mr. Scott Bessent, to try and intervene in currency, commodity, and bond markets, which, given his record as a hedge fund manager, he probably knows he really shouldn't be trying, because once you set up a big target, financial markets will go looking for it. So I think financial markets have been looking at bond yields, gathering US government debt, and wondering what the implications of that is, even before we get to how inflation could start to influence Federal Reserve monetary policy.
0: How effective have these interventions been so far?
5: Not terribly. The US Treasury yields have continued to go up. In fairness, the Japanese yen has actually started to gain ground, though that may be more because of expectations of a Japanese interest rate increase next week. And the oil price, as we can see, has been very, very volatile, but the most recent trend has been up, not down, despite ongoing reductions in US strategic petroleum reserves.
0: Let's focus on energy markets. This time last week, Brent crude was selling for $95 a barrel. This morning, it's still well over $100 a barrel. What are you watching for that could potentially make a dent in energy prices? Or I guess this is the new normal?
5: So far, financial markets have been comfortable, convinced, happy to believe that the April price agreement and the June memorandum of understanding between Washington and Tehran meant that escalation militarily was over. That would lead to de-escalation, and the logical conclusion of that direction is ultimately a peace settlement. And that is what markets have been pricing in ever since April. So the re-escalation of military conflict this week has shaken that cozy consensus, coupled with, again, a further reduction in strategic petroleum reserves. And also from a technical financial market point of view, it does look as if more oil traders are short and betting against oil prices than long and betting with them right now. So the higher the oil price goes, the more pressure there is on the shorts to cover and actually start buying oil to try and cover up their situation. So that could create some technical buying, which has got nothing to do with what's going on in the real world at all.
0: The European Central Bank yesterday raised its benchmark interest rates. It's the second time it's raised rates since the U.S.-Iran war again. It cited the conflict as a direct driver of inflation. Do you think other central banks, including our own here in the U.S., will follow?
5: We'll find out next Wednesday when Mr. Kevin Warsh, the new chair of the Federal Reserve, makes his latest statement after the Federal Open Markets Committee meeting. Markets are putting a 3 in 4 chance on a rate rise from Mr. Warsh and his colleagues of a quarter point. It's obviously a very difficult one because the economy on one hand is running hot, the stock market is running hot, inflation is running hot. On the other, Mr. Walsh won't want to see government borrowing costs go up too much because of the debt situation. And there is a president who is calling for cheaper money, not more expensive money. So any decision that Mr. Walsh makes will be seen by one political spectrum or the other as a political move, not an economic one. So it's not an easy decision for the Federal Reserve to make, but markets think they will lean towards higher rates. The Bank of England is expected to do nothing next Thursday, and the Bank of Japan is expected to raise interest rates next Friday, all for similar reasons.
0: Russ Mould is at the UK-based investment platform AJ Bell. Russ, thank you so much.
5: Thank you.
0: It's a somber day on Wall Street as New York and the country mark the 25th anniversary of 9/11. But checking in on the markets, the Dow Jones Industrial Average is up over 1%. That's about 525 points up. The S&P 500 is also up just over 1%. And the NASDAQ is up 0.1%. The 10-year Treasury yield is down at 4.93%. And oil prices have actually started falling a bit this morning. Brent crude is now trading down more than 3%, about 3 3/10% down at over $104 a barrel.
4: 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And by VantageScore, the predictive credit score that helps lenders accurately assess an additional 33 million consumers using accurate, alternative, and trended data. 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
0: Turning to the trade war between the U.S. and Canada, last year I visited Ontario, Canada, to speak with business owners just as the trade tensions were escalating. Among them was Jay Wilmot. He's CEO and founder of Haven Greens, an automated farm for leafy greens like lettuce. We checked in with him to hear how his business has been faring since then. He said, on the one hand, Canadians are hungry for Canadian products, and so his business is growing. But on the other hand, there are headwinds that come with strained U.S. relations. I asked him how he thinks Prime Minister Mark Carney and the Canadian government are handling all this.
6: From a strategic perspective, I think the Carney government has done a good job of negotiating. It's like something like 40 or 40 plus international trade deals over the past 18 months with other countries to try to at least provide economic switching alternatives to the Canadian people. I think the strategy is to allow Canadians to begin purchasing international instead of American. So what does this look like in the long run? Is it a full turning away from the United States, by Canada, reorienting with Europe, with Asia? It might be. I don't know. It's too soon to tell.
0: You can find more of my conversation with Jay Wilmot in the Marketplace Morning Report podcast feed if you miss it on air. Our executive producer is Nancy Fargali. Our digital team includes Antoinette Brock, Emily McCune, and Dylan Mietinen. Our engineers are Sam Keenan and David Schreck. And in Washington, I'm Kimberly Adams with the Marketplace Morning Report. 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
7: This is KWBU FM Waco, and Lydia Tate here in the studio with Brody Bashaw. We are continuing to just talk about the incredible news coverage that we are hearing this morning on this day of the 25th anniversary of 9/11. It has been a really incredible morning of newscasting and stories from around the globe and from around the nation of all the things that are happening to commemorate this day. I know that for me, I value this resource so much for Waco. And one of the reasons why I give and why I work here is so that I can see it continue on. And I want to encourage you this morning to really evaluate how much you need this service to stay around in Waco too. And give us a call and join us today at 254-710-1033 or give now at kwbu.org.
8: At the end of the day, I did write on my computer, "Nothing will ever be the same."
9: A day that began with a brilliant blue sky, a day that ended in horror. The 9/11 attacks presented a new kind of national security threat, so a new security architecture was built to confront it. Has it worked? Are we safer? I'm Mary Louise Kelly. 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
10: 25 years after 9/11, what have we learned? I'll put questions to former U.S. officials who played central roles on that day and in the years that followed in the CIA and in the White House and on Capitol Hill. I'll ask how that morning unfolded, about the debates around national security and constitutional rights that followed, and about the risks we still live with today. That's all ahead.
0: Live from NPR News in Washington, I'm Windsor Johnston. A bell tolled at Ground Zero this morning in New York City as the nation observes 25 years since the September 11th terrorist attacks. A moment of silence was held at 8:46, marking the time the first hijack plane struck the North Tower of the World Trade Center. NPR's Brian Mann is at the site where family members are gathering to honor their loved ones.
11: People are reading out the names of those lost on 9/11. It's family members speaking, incredible emotion here. There are no speeches. That's according to long-standing custom, but there is music. Yo-Yo Ma is performing in the background to accompany them. And just a few moments ago, the Brooklyn Youth Chorus performed the Star-Spangled Banner.
0: That's NPR's Brian Mann reporting from Ground Zero. This morning at the Pentagon, families read aloud the names of the 184 people who were killed when American Airlines Flight 77 crashed into the building.
12: Petty Officer Third Class Melissa Rose Barnes, United States Navy.
0: President Trump is marking the anniversary at the Pentagon and will address the families gathered there. In western Pennsylvania, the 40 passengers and crew members aboard United Airlines Flight 93 are being remembered. Their plane crashed into a field near Shanksville after hijackers seized the cockpit. Investigators determined the flight had been headed toward the nation's capital. Stocks opened sharply higher this morning on Wall Street after a report showing inflation remained elevated last month. NPR's Scott Horsley reports the Dow Jones Industrial Average jumped by about 576 points in early trading.
13: Consumer prices in August were up 3.4% from a year ago, leaving the annual inflation rate unchanged from the month before. Prices rose 0.4% between July and August, with a sharp jump in gasoline prices accounting for more than a third of that monthly increase. Energy prices have continued to climb in September, with the average price of diesel fuel now topping $6 a gallon for the first time ever. Stripping out volatile food and energy prices, the core inflation rate for the last 12 months cooled slightly, but core inflation for the month of August accelerated. Investors were already betting the Federal Reserve would raise interest rates when policymakers meet next week. Investors think today's inflation report makes a rate hike even more likely. Scott Horsley, NPR News, Washington.
0: California Governor Gavin Newsom has signed legislation aimed at protecting children online. One bans social media platforms from offering users under 16 addictive features such as autoplay and personalized feeds. The measures are among the most extensive online protections for young people in the country. This is NPR. The AI company Anthropic issued a report on its efforts to disrupt threat actors trying to use its AI model Claude for malicious activity. NPR's John Ruwitch reports that includes blocking research that could lead to the development of biological weapons.
14: The kind of science knowledge that experts say makes advanced AI useful in developing cures for diseases could also potentially be used to develop bioweapons. And that risk is one of the big concerns that AI researchers and policymakers have about the technology. Anthropic noted five case studies. One involved researching how to make a mosquito-borne disease more transmissible. Another involved redesigning toxins for what Anthropic says was a national program. Anthropic says it's hard to know definitively if the cases were related to plans to build bioweapons, but it notes that it disrupted the activity and shared the information.

Welcome to Broadway on the Brazos. I'm Beth Richards, and I'm glad you're here. Today we're talking money. Cold, hard cash, loose change, fortunes lost and found, and the dreams wrapped up in all of it. Broadway's had a lot to say about power and wealth over the years, and I've pulled together about a dozen songs that tackle it from all angles. Big spenders, big dreamers, hustlers, schemers, and folks just trying to get by. So settle in and let's take a stroll down Easy Street with a detour or two through heartbreak and ambition. We'll start it all off with a little grit and glamour. Hey, Big Spender comes early in the musical Sweet Charity, right as we're getting a look at the Fandango Ballroom and the women who work there. They're not chasing love or dreams here. They're chasing survival, and money's the name of the game. It's a perfect opener for this episode because it lays the groundwork. Money is performance, money is power, money as transaction. The number was choreographed by Bob Fosse, and you can feel his fingerprints all over it. The movement is sharp, suggestive, and deliberately mechanical. These women aren't seducing, they're selling. And that's part of the point. It's not about romance. It's about control.

from Sweet Charity from 1966. It's Hey Big Spender. Cy Coleman and Dorothy Fields wrote it together, side by side at the piano, letting the melody and lyrics grow together. Oh, one more thing. Peggy Lee was actually the first to record Big Spender before the show even opened. Well, back in the original 1966 Broadway run of Cabaret, the MC had a number called The Money Song, Sitting Pretty. The MC is joined by dancers dressed

0: The Money Song, Sitting Pretty, from the original Broadway production of Cabaret. Later productions swapped it out for a song called simply Money, which came from the 1972 film. But this has its own place in the show's history. By the time the 1998 revival rolled around, Sitting Pretty was gone and Money took over completely. In fact, we'll hear that song later in the show. You're listening to Broadway on the Brazos. Thanks so much for tuning in today. I'm Beth Richards. And of course, money does a lot more than do those things I just mentioned. Money is what makes a station like Waco Public Radio possible. 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Now, when Evita opened in London in 1978, one of the biggest challenges for lyricist Tim Rice was figuring out how to tell Ava Perón's story without turning it into a history lecture. His solution was to create the character of Che as a commentator, someone who could step back from the action and point out what was really happening behind the scenes. By the time "And the Money Kept Rolling In" arrives, Ava has become Argentina's first lady, and her charitable foundation is collecting enormous sums of money. The song is a fast-paced moving catalog of donations, publicity, influence, and all delivered with increasing skepticism.
1: And the money kept rolling in from every side. Ava's pretty hand

Would you like to try a college education? Own your landlord's house, take the family on vacation.

0: And the Money Kept Rolling In is one of several songs that survived nearly unchanged from the 1976 Evita concept album. That was recorded several years before the musical ever reached the stage. Now, we make our way to Easy Street from the musical Annie. It's such a deliciously scheming number. And I can tell you firsthand, it's the kind of number that lets the villains chew the scenery like it's a buffet. The song appears in Act One of Annie, and it's sung by Miss Hannigan, her con man brother Rooster, and his girlfriend Lily St. Regis, named after the hotel, naturally. The trio hatches a get-rich-quick scheme involving Annie, Daddy Warbucks, and a little light fraud. Easy Street is their fantasy about how close they are to finally landing a life of luxury without doing any of the work to get there. Musically, it's one of the few songs in the show that doesn't tug on your heartstrings or go for sentiment. It goes straight for the wallet.
1: I remember the way our sainted mother would sit and croon us her lullaby.
2: She'd say, kids, there's a place that's like no other. You gotta get there before you die.
1: You don't get there by playing from the rule book.
2: Oh, no. You stack the aces.
1: You load the dice.

0: She gets $4.
1: The little brat. It ain't fair. This here life is driving me nuts. While we get peanuts, she's living fat.
0: Maybe she holds the key, that little lady.
1: To getting more bucks.
0: Instead of less. Maybe we fix the game with something shady.
2: Where does that put us?
1: Ah, tell her.
0: Give you one guess.

from the musical Annie. It's Easy Street. This number was originally meant to be a much bigger production in the 1982 movie version, with choreography and a full street set. But a last-minute technical issue shut down the shoot. Instead of rescheduling, they filmed it in Miss Hannigan's office as more of a tightly contained scene. But when you have a powerhouse team like Carol Burnett, Tim Curry, and Bernadette Peters, it's still going to be pretty amazing. Well, we've got a real deep cut here with our next one. It's a song called The Money Tree, and it's from the 1977 production of a show called The Act. This show is built entirely around Liza Minnelli's presence. You've got the Vegas glitz, Bob Fosse's fingerprints all over the staging. It's not exactly autobiographical, but not either. There's just enough overlap to make you go, like the nightclub burnout, the yearning for something deeper, the mother-daughter shadows. But it's also deliberately really theatricalized. So Liza can play it big and play it broken without it feeling like a memoir.

The Money Tree isn't a typical Liza Minnelli belty song. It's this almost spoken confessional where the character, Michelle Craig, remembers being told to just go out and shake the money tree and how that promise of wealth and ease turned out to be, well, not quite what she hoped. I'm Beth Richards. Thanks so much for tuning in to Broadway on the Brazos on Waco Public Radio. You know, one thing all these songs about money have in common is that everybody seems to be looking for it. Well, I'll have to be honest, we're no different around here. We're right in the middle of our fall pledge campaign. And if you enjoy spending your weekends with Broadway musicals, oddball theater trivia, and me wandering down one theatrical rabbit hole after another, we'd sure appreciate your support. It really doesn't take much. A dollar a day as a sustaining member goes a long way toward keeping programs like this on the air. 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It's based on the movie of the same name. Yes, the one with Adam Sandler and Drew Barrymore. Still one of my favorites. Love that movie. Well, Robbie's having a tough time. He just got left at the altar by his fiancée, Linda, who's decided she'd rather marry a rock star than just a wedding singer. Naturally, that sends him into a bit of a tailspin. Enter Julia. She's very kind, very engaged, and trying to help Robbie get back on his feet emotionally. Her fiancée's name? Glenn. Gulia. Yes, that means she'd be Julia Gulia. It's a whole thing. As Robbie starts to fall for her, Julia's cousin Holly fills him in. Julia's marrying Glenn for stability and security, things Robbie isn't so sure he could ever offer her. So in a moment of desperation, Robbie goes straight to Glenn to see about getting himself one of those fancy Wall Street jobs. Here's Glenn and Robbie from the original 2006 production of The Wedding Singer with All About the Green.

0: international. Did you get my memo on that?
1: Nobody's ever gonna pay $3 for a cup of coffee. Now bring me some real tips.
2: I got something. 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They're changing their formula. They're gonna sell it as New Coke.
1: New Coke. 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Buy all the Coca-Cola stock you can get your hands on. 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

All About the Green is one of the flashiest numbers in the Wedding Singer musical, and it's pure 1980s excess. This is Glenn Julia's big moment to show who he really is. And spoiler alert, it is not great. Now let's step into the smoky, decadent world of the Kit Kat Club. When Cabaret opened on Broadway in 1966, the show did not include the song Money, otherwise known as Money Makes the World Go Round. The song was written later by John Kander and Fred Ebb for the 1972 film adaptation. In the years that followed, it proved so popular that a lot of theater companies began adding it to their show. This version of the song comes from the 1998 Broadway revival directed by Sam Mendes. I guess they figured everybody's adding it anyway. We might as well just go with it. The revival had actually started years earlier in London, where the production transitioned the traditional Broadway musical into something that felt more like an intimate nightclub show. Alan Cumming's performance as the MC earned him a Tony Award when the production transferred to Broadway.

0: Garand!
1: Money from the 1998 revival of Cabaret. Alan Cumming would return to the role of the MC multiple times over the years, and he's still one of the actors most people picture when they think of that role. Now it's another song that came from a movie to find its place in a Broadway musical. We're in the Money originally comes from the 1933 Warner Brothers film Gold Diggers. It was written by Harry Warren and Al Dubin. And those two were cranking out hit after hit for movie musicals in the Depression era. So, ironically, people were singing We're in the Money while very much not in the money. In Gold Diggers, it's famously sung by Ginger Rogers in a sparkly coin-covered outfit, very of the era. And during rehearsals of We're in the Money, Rogers began goofing off and singing in pig Latin. Studio executive Daryl F. Zanuck overheard her and suggested she do it for real in the movie. No kidding. Look up a video of it on YouTube. It is bizarre.
2: I got it! Well, what is it? A penny? A nickel?
3: Will you hold your horses and let me get the dirt off?

0: from 1980's 42nd Street. It's We're in the Money. Well, David Merrick produced the musical, and Gower Champion directed and choreographed, though Champion tragically died on opening night, which Merrick only announced to the cast after curtain call. Champion actually ended up posthumously winning the Tony Award for Best Choreography the following year for his work on the show. Well, if you've ever dreamed of winning the lottery, and I know I have regularly, then this one's for you. It's called 96,000 from In the Heights, with music and lyrics by Lin-Manuel Miranda. The song kicks off just as the neighborhood learns that someone bought a winning lottery ticket worth $96,000 from the local bodega. Usnavi, Benny, Sonny, Vanessa, and others from the ensemble each imagine how they'd spend the money, revealing personal dreams, frustrations, and a few surprises. Musically, it's a vibrant blend of hip-hop, Latin rhythms, and Broadway ensemble vocals. Rap verses trade off with harmonized sung sections, and the musical textures shift to spotlight each character's fantasy. And there are plenty of early 2000s pop culture references. See how many you can catch.
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0: Yo, if you scared of the bull, stay out the rodeo.
2: Yo, I got more flows than Obi-Wan Kenobi.
1: Oh, you better stop rapping. 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

0: or maybe just bleach.
1: Y'all are freaks.
2: Yo, I'm just saying. It's silly when we get into these crazy hypotheticals. You really want some bread, then go ahead, create a set of goals and cross them off the list as you pursue them. And with those 96, I know precisely what I'm doing.
3: What you doing?
2: What am I doing? What am I doing? It takes half of that cash just to save my ass from financial ruin. Sonny could keep the coffee brewing. I spend a few on you, 'cause the only room

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I'd finally fix housing. Give the body your computers and wireless web browsing. 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Teach them about gentrification. The rent is escalating. The rich are penetrating. We pay our corporations when we should be demonstrating. What about immigration? Politicians be hating. Racism in this nation's gone from latent to blatant. I

0: That was 96,000 from In the Heights. Lin-Manuel Miranda wrote In the Heights while he was still in college, and 96,000 was one of the earliest songs he completed for the show. It helped shape the show's voice and tone from the very beginning. In the 2022 Broadway musical Some Like It Hot, adapted from the 1959 film, two musicians, Joe and Jerry, witness a mob hit in 1930 Chicago. To avoid being targeted, they disguise themselves as women and join an all-female band traveling west by train. Joe becomes Josephine, and Jerry takes on the name Daphne. Now, when the band arrives at the Hotel Del Coronado in San Diego, things get a little bit more complicated. Jerry, as Daphne, catches the attention of the hotel's eccentric and wealthy owner, Osgood Fielding III. The two form an unexpected connection. Here's Poor Little Millionaire from Some Like It Hot.
1: Hotel Del Coronado, may I help you?
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3: Tell us, Mr. Fielding, what's the key to your success? You seem to float above a world that's totally a mess.
6: Well, they say the Great Depression's gotten everybody's goat. But Pop's invented root beer and it's keeping me afloat. And so I've sailed the seven seas to find myself a mate. Love comes and goes.

0: Allow me to introduce myself. I'm Osgood Fielding III.
1: I guess that makes me Cinderella II.
0: I'm the proprietor of this humble oasis. We aim to make our guests feel equally welcome and properly pampered. May I help with your case?
1: I can do my own heavy lifting. Thank you.
0: You must be with the band. I have a front row table for your show tonight.
1: I'll try not to spit on you.
0: Oh, don't hold back on my account. I'm a Pisces.
1: Good. Then you know there's other fish in the sea.
0: Pardon me. Might you know that young Aphrodite's name?
2: Who, Daphne?
3: Daphne. Time stands.

0: That was Poor Little Millionaire, performed by Osgood Fielding III in Some Like It Hot. The musical, of course, is based on the famous 1959 movie, but the story actually goes back even further than that. The film was inspired by a 1935 French movie called Fanfare of Love. In that original French film, the musicians aren't running away from gangsters at all. They're simply broke and unemployed, so they disguise themselves as women to join an all-female orchestra. The gangster angle didn't even show up until later versions. Well, let's shift gears to West Egg, where Jay Gatsby's meteoric rise is on full display. He throws lavish parties. He's hoping to win back Daisy Buchanan, the woman he loved before the war. But Gatsby's wealth isn't old money. It's new, fast, and kind of mysterious. In the 2024 Broadway adaptation, the musical leans into the spectacle of Gatsby's rise, set against the backdrop of the Roaring Twenties, when new money was seen as, well, not as good as the old. Well, the next song introduces us to that world of sudden wealth and social ambition. It's New Money, from The Great Gatsby.
1: When your money makes you money, what's the well to do but buy another pony with the interest they accrue? While right across the bay, they're making fortunes on the go. Over there, the rich are rich.

0: Who's the school teacher?
1: This is Nick Carraway.
0: I see you looking at my cuff buttons. Finest specimens of human molars. Who was that?
1: That's Meyer Wolfsheim. He fixed the World Series. You can meet anyone at these parties.

0: from 2024's The Great Gatsby. That was New Money. Broadway audiences first got a peek at the production when previews kicked off on March 29th in 2023 at the Broadway Theater. And it's been running there ever since. Well, that's going to do it for this week's Broadway on the Brazos. Money might move the plot, but it sure doesn't guarantee a happy ending. 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I'm Beth Richards. Thanks so much for listening today. 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
15: This week on Brazos Bulletin, we'll travel to Abilene, where a new Dunkman champion shares his story. We'll dive into the unprecedented Republican National Convention in Dallas, and we'll look at how data centers could be driving the state's elections. 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
16: I've rarely encountered a show or a story that is so full of hope and heart as this one is. So it does commemorate 9/11, but it also tells a story of humans encountering humans when they are most in need.
15: All that's ahead on Brazos Bulletin after these headlines from NPR.

0: Live from NPR News, I'm Lakshmi Singh. Across the country, flags are flying at half-staff. Bells have tolled, names have been read aloud in memory of the nearly 3,000 people who were killed in the 9/11 terrorist attacks on U.S. soil 25 years ago today. Ceremonies have been held in New York.
1: William F. Abrahamson.
2: Richard Anthony Achetta.
1: Henrik Bernard Ackerman.
0: In Shanksville, Pennsylvania. And outside Washington, D.C., President Trump honored the families and victims of the attacks at the Pentagon. NPR's Frank Ordonez reports Trump also used the speech to defend the administration's war against Iran.
3: President Trump and the First Lady listened as the names of the 184 people killed at the Pentagon were read at the beginning of the 25th anniversary ceremony of the attacks that killed nearly 3,000 people in New York, Washington, D.C., and Shanksville, Pennsylvania. In honoring those who died, Trump also sought to tie the moment to his decision to go to war in Iran.
4: We will never, ever forget. That's why we fight today. We don't have a choice. It can only be victory.
3: Trump spoke of American unity following the 9/11 attacks, calling it the authentic spirit of the nation. Franco Ordonez, NPR News.
0: In connection to the war against Iran, diesel prices have topped $6 a gallon for the first time ever. The national average is $6.05. NPR's Stephen Bisaha says it's more than just truckers paying for the higher cost at the pump.
5: This rise in diesel prices has been rapid. It's gone up 42 cents a gallon in September alone. And since the war with Iran started, diesel's up $2.30. The recent hike follows a steep increase in oil prices as the U.S. war against Iran escalates. Farmers use diesel to power equipment, and that food then gets shipped to stores in trucks also fueled by diesel, so this could drive up grocery bills. Other goods shipped across the country could also see price increases. Stephen Bisaha, NPR News.
0: Well, more than 100,000 people turned out for the National Football League's first ever regular season game down under. They watch as the San Francisco 49ers beat the Los Angeles Rams at Australia's Melbourne Cricket Ground. Unlike the Niners, the Rams arrived only 28 hours before kickoff and kept their body clocks on California time. However, Coach Sean McVay says he does not believe the tight travel schedule had anything to do with the loss. This is NPR News.
6: I'm Molly Gentilton, reporter for KWBU. And before we get into the news from around Waco and the state, I wanted to share some important station news. You may have seen this week that KWBU is making some changes to our local programming. And one of those changes is this show. The weekly news show, Friday Forum with the Waco Bridge, allowed our two organizations to partner in a new way the past year. But this summer, we've reimagined what a weekly news show might look like for us. And what we landed on was Brazos Bulletin, a new weekly news magazine hosted by me, Molly Jo Tilton. Don't worry, you'll still hear news from around Waco. You'll still hear from newsmakers around town. And you'll still hear the voices of Waco Bridge reporters. Now, you'll also hear news from around the state, with some local context added. It's an evolution in our partnership with the Waco Bridge, one that allows both of our teams to focus on the reporting that you've come to expect from us. Welcome to the first episode of Brazos Bulletin. We travel first to Abilene, where Cam Hazard is a senior finishing a triple major at Abilene Christian University. Now, he's also a world champion dunker with $500,000 in the bank, thanks to a league that NBA superstar Shaquille O'Neal built from scratch. KACU's Josiah Winnell talked with him about the 2026 Dunkman Championship, broadcast on TNT.
7: Cam Hazard grew up in the Dallas-Fort Worth area with one plan, play Division I basketball. That plan ended his sophomore year of high school, going up for a dunk.
8: I slipped on a sweat patch and tore both my hamstrings at the same exact time, and that knocked me out for an entire year. So going into my junior year, which is the biggest college recruiting season, I pretty much lost all my skills. I felt like I knew I couldn't go play college ball. Around that time, I hit a growth spurt, so went over 6 foot. and then found this niche of dunking.
7: That hobby followed Hazard to Abilene Christian University, where he's now a triple major, posting dunk clips to an empty gym camera just for himself and his growing yet still humble social media following. Over 300 posts and not a dollar made. Until this January, when his phone rang.
8: This guy named Chuck reached out to me.

0: guy the broadcast literally introduced as the dunker you've never heard of until now. While competitors brought out motorcycles, ladders, even three people stacked in a car, Hazard walked up with nothing but a basketball. That wasn't an accident.
1: Hazard, one of the youngest competitors in the contest.
2: I have always been a little bit of a hater towards props, where it's like, if you need a prop, then you're really not doing dunks. And what I like to say, if I couldn't do it in a game, then why would I do it in a contest? I like to do raw dunks as much as possible. Off the dribble, just me in the hoop.
3: A 360 or an underneath the legs, he can do both in the same dunk.
0: Exactly.
2: Someone can't be in the air for more than a second. And so you can only do so much in that time. For me, I jump 50 inches, so I'm pretty close to that 1 second mark. But that's not a lot of time. And the main thing that I do is my hand speed.
3: I'm looking at the judges' scorecards. Daniel Hyde gave that a 9.99, and Quentin Slaughter, one of the judges, gave that a 10.
0: Hazard won it all.
2: I've gone for that dunk at least like 500 times. Kept repping it out, seeing if I could hit it, missing it over and over and over again. Wow. And then Isaiah Rivera hit a dunk that's never been done before, got the highest score in the entire contest, and my guy was right there. And I looked at him, I said, even if it seems impossible, what's a dunk that I can hit to get past him? And he said, 360 under both with a two-hand finish. And I said, let's do it.
3: The 21-year-old from Louisville, Texas, can now call himself the best dunker on planet Earth.
0: The trophy, $500,000, and a line from Shaquille O'Neal himself after the final dunk, saying, well done, kid.
4: To Cam Hazard. Congratulations, Cam Hazard. You are the Dunk Man champion. Bring that check over here, please.
0: But ask him what actually got him through it, and he doesn't talk about the money.
2: My friends here are my rock. Right before I leave, they huddle around me and pray over me. And it was that prayer and all of their kind words sent to me that really got me through.
0: Cam Hazard graduates from ACU next May. Still, in his words, the college student who's a dunker, not vice versa. Dunkman isn't going anywhere either.
3: Are you going to be back to defend your crown the next time we do the Dunkman Championship?
5: I mean, I have to. I'm 21. I have so many years left of dunking, so this is just the start.
0: Shaq is building it into a full league with events scheduled throughout the year. Hazard says he'll be there if he's needed, ready to throw down some more electrifying dunks.
6: I'm Josiah Winnell in Abilene.
7: A bit closer to home, in the town of West, Texas, thousands gathered over Labor Day weekend for the 50th annual West Fest. Our team was there and found out the three-day festival offers the community a chance to reconnect with their Czech roots. Here's that story. For the past 50 years, Kathy Posednik has spent her Labor Day weekend doing one thing.
8: West Fest, basically, since it began.
7: Now 72, she helps organize the Miss Czech Slovak pageants across the state and invites the winners to be a part of the annual parade of costumes at West Fest.
9: Next, we have Kathy Posednik. Yeah!
7: About 70 participants, ranging in age from 5 to 80, showed off traditional kroj, colorful dresses and suits representing the Czech, Slovak, and other Eastern European communities that helped shape West.
8: We love to show it and say, come embrace it with us. And I think that's what's fun.
7: And keeping those traditions alive is especially important this year as West Fest celebrates its 50th anniversary.
10: We wanted to make sure we did things that would reflect back to 1976.
7: That meant bringing back some of the festival history, including a photo display and original board members as parade grand marshals. But board member Ryan Kolar says the goal wasn't just to look back.
10: You know, you can look back on and say, hey, yes, we've evolved, but we haven't gotten away from what we are.
7: And for some West residents, West Fest isn't just a tradition they've watched grow. It's one they've grown up alongside.
11: It's always been a part of my life in a deep, profound way.
7: Catherine Mahler and her husband were one of the couples married in West in 1976.
11: We were young married couples, and we enjoyed it then as young married couples. Now, 50 years later, we're all grandparents and great-grandparents and are sharing it with our kids and grandkids.
7: Mahler's grandparents immigrated to Texas from what is now the Czech Republic. She says the

0: annual festival has been a way to share her culture with her own family. Nicole Vasicek remembers attending Westfest when she was a child, but now lives in Dallas. She comes back every year to dance polka, something she says is hard to find where she lives. And you don't have to be from West or even have Czech heritage to feel that pull. Clorinda Zawacki travels to Czech and German festivals around Texas to dance polka. This year, she made her first trip to Westfest.
1: We love to dance, we love to polka, and we love celebrating different heritages.
0: And that sense of connection, Kathy Putsednik says, is what keeps Westfest going.
2: It's a beautiful community that shares that rich heritage, and it means so much to me. And that I just feel like that we can spread the love and the heritage to each other.
0: For KWBU, I'm Molly Jo Tilton. And we'll be back in Waco to hear about Waco Civic Theater's new show later on in the program. But first, we're just over 50 days away from November's midterm elections. At stake this year, whether Republicans will keep their hold on Washington or lose control of Congress to the Democrats. With so much on the line, the GOP is headed to Texas. The Republican National Committee's first ever midterm party convention is this week in Dallas. It features a slew of candidates who are on the ballot this fall, plus one big name that isn't, President Donald Trump. To many, the RNC choosing Texas for this convention makes sense. We're home to one of the year's most watched U.S. Senate races, and, arguably as important, Texas is a top source for GOP campaign cash. The Texas Newsroom's Blaise Gainey reports on what makes the state such a Republican fundraising powerhouse, and what motivates the party's donors, both large and small.
3: RNC organizers say they expect 20,000 people at the American Airlines Center in Dallas this week. And no matter how far they've traveled to attend, those Republicans will be walking in the door well aware of Texas' importance to the party. Texas hasn't elected a Democrat to statewide office since 1994, and Republicans have won a majority of Texas' congressional seats since the 2004 election. But the state provides the party with much more than millions of reliably red voters.
4: Texas has largely been considered the ATM for Republican Party politics.
3: Brandon Rodinghouse is a political scientist with the University of Houston. Here, he says the GOP has a uniquely powerful donor network.
4: There's no other state where there's such a convergence of ideology and money as Texas.
3: Money from oil, gas, and energy are a big part of it. Many of the state's wealthiest Republican donors made their fortunes in the industry. That group includes names you've likely heard before: Tim Dunn, Ferris Wilkes, Jeffrey Hildebrand, Kelsey Warren, and more. Rodinghouse says other big Republican donors from Texas sit at the top of the state's real estate, finance, and business sectors.
4: Texas is the epicenter financially of so many different industries, and so many big moneyed players are involved in Texas politics.
3: From the start of 2025 through July of this year, nearly one-third of the Republican National Committee's itemized individual contributions came from Texas, almost $29 million. But what motivates people to give? I wanted to talk to some Republican mega donors for this story. I emailed and called more than two dozen. While I couldn't get any billionaires or millionaires on the phone, one of them did write back to my email. While they declined a formal interview, the donor wrote, quote, "As a traditional Republican, I feel it's a part of citizenship to be somewhat involved in who we choose to lead our state." Republican strategist Brennan Steinhauser says people's reasons for giving vary.
5: Typically, it is a combination of they do support the agenda, they support the platform and the president, but also they're looking for access. And so money helps open doors. There's no secret in that.
3: But he stresses that giving a large amount doesn't guarantee you'll get what you want. Steinhauser says the hope truly is that they will at least be able to provide their input on matters they care about. Of course, Texas isn't just home to a booming economy and wealthy financiers and oil executives who will get out their checkbooks. It's also home to a lot of people, period, including more than 6 million who voted for Trump in 2024. Even if just a fraction of those voters give to the RNC or Republican campaigns, that adds up. These smaller dollar donors are also more willing to talk to a reporter, like Rebecca Trahan, a finance executive who lives in Katy and does work as a Republican strategist.
6: I first donated to the Republican National Committee, I think I was 19 years old.
3: Back in the early 90s.
6: And I didn't have a lot back then, but I wanted to start contributing. And I've donated ever since.
3: Trahan says while it's true some people do donate simply for access and to influence policies, that's mostly a mindset for the big guys.
6: I would say people like that are more on the fringe. They're not the average person.
3: For Houston small dollar Republican donor Tom Slocum, who's an oil and gas consultant,
7: it's definitely skin in the game.
3: Giving is less about access than personal investment.
7: You helped elect this person with your time and your treasure, even if it's $20, you're a lot more likely to go vote.
3: That combination of wealthy contributors and committed small dollar donors helps explain why Texas remains a Republican fundraising powerhouse and an attractive destination for the RNC. I'm Blaze Ganey in Austin.
0: And speaking of elections, the ongoing debate over data centers in Texas could be a decisive factor in the upcoming governor's race between Republican incumbent Greg Abbott and Democrat Gina Hinojosa. As KERA's Pablo Oros Pena reports, some rural Texas voters who say they voted Republican in the past are now, quote, breaking rank from the GOP because of the party's response to rapid data center growth.
8: Cheryl Shadden says the noisy data center across the road from her Hood County farm turns the volume down when reporters or politicians visit her neighborhood. That was the case, she says, when Democratic State Representative Gina Hinojosa stopped by in July.
9: When she said she was coming to Granbury, it was within an hour and it was completely silent here. Completely silent.
8: Shadden has been protesting the data center in her neighborhood for more than 2 years. She says she has voted Republican in the past, but now she's fed up with the party, enough so that she agreed to be in an ad for Hinojosa's campaign for governor.
10: This is not about being red. This is not about being blue. This is not about you being purple with pink polka dots. This is about human rights.
8: Shadden is among a handful of conservative voters who say they're either voting Democrat or sitting out the election altogether. That's because they're seeing the impact of data centers on their communities firsthand. Rena Schroeder ran as a Republican earlier this year for Texas's 22nd Senate District, which includes Hood County. She says she lost the March primary to David Cook because of her opposition to data centers. As a representative for her precinct, she tried to pass a resolution at her district conference to keep big tech out of state and local politics.
11: You think I was starting World War III. They all started fighting with me. I'm like, am I here with... We're Republicans. Y'all are farmers. What the hell are you doing?
8: Now she has endorsed the Democratic candidate running against Cook, who was endorsed by Governor Greg Abbott. Schroeder says she believes Abbott and the Republican Party sold Texas out to big tech by offering tax breaks and other incentives. Abbott previously promised to make Texas a hub for data center developments. But in recent months, as public opposition has grown, he's begun to rein them in. Here he is in a Fox News interview.
12: What I did is I pressed pause on any new data center approval in the state of Texas, and then I established guidelines and guardrails for all data centers to comply with.
8: The state Republican Party is also calling for tighter regulations. It made the issue one of the GOP's priorities during their convention earlier this year.
13: Those are pretty strong indications that just calling it economic development and telling people not to get their feathers ruffled isn't a path that people running for re-election will want to tread anymore.
8: Robert Patterson specializes in land use and environment at UT Austin. He says there's stronger opposition to data centers in rural counties compared to cities because the large-scale projects are so disruptive.
14: I don't think you can easily dodge it when you've got a data center proposal in your county.
8: While some GOP voters are breaking rank, others, like Mary Jo Bloomquist, are disillusioned with voting altogether. She lives near a data center in Hood County and says the governor's actions are too little too late.
15: If he really cared, if he really wanted to do something, he would call a special session.
8: For voters like Bloomquist, staying home seems to be the only choice.
15: I'm so disheartened. I don't have faith in politicians on either side.
8: Joshua Blink is with the nonpartisan Texas Politics Project, a research initiative based at UT Austin. He says if would-be GOP voters like Bloomquist do sit out the upcoming election, it could spell trouble for Republican candidates.
16: In an election environment in which we expect the outcome to be pretty close, if some share of those rural Republicans stay home, the GOP's firewall in Texas becomes a lot less formidable.
8: So whether or not that GOP firewall stays up will be up to voters in November. I'm Pablo Arauz Peña in Dallas.
0: And we'll finish out our program back in Waco today. It's been 25 years since the terrorist attacks on September 11th, 2001. In the days after, planes were grounded across the nation. But what about the ones in the sky that morning? Waco Civic Theater's newest show shares the story of what happened to a few of those planes. Here's a preview of that musical. Inside the Waco Civic Theater on Tuesday night, the 20-actor crew of Come From Away was preparing for their Thursday open. The musical made its Broadway debut in 2017, sharing the story of a small Newfoundland town whose population nearly doubled overnight when 38 passenger planes were diverted to Gander International Airport.
17: In those days after 9/11, we were all immersed in the impact. Like, what next?
0: Kelly McGregor, executive director of Waco Civic, is directing the musical. She says that's a feeling she's hoping to replicate with the staging of the show.
18: Welcome to the rack if you come from away. Probably understand about a half of what we say.
0: Instead of the typical play, which happens on a stage in front of the audience, much of the action in Come From Away happens around the audience.
17: I've rarely encountered a show or a story that is so full of hope and heart as this one is. So it does commemorate 9/11, but it also tells a story of humans encountering humans when they are most in need.
0: She said opening the same week as the 25th anniversary of 9/11 was no accident.
17: Trying to remember something like that in its true form, a realistic look at the light side and the dark side, the unity and the disunity.
0: To commemorate that anniversary, the first two shows will include special talkback sessions. On the 10th, a Canadian ambassador will open the show, and historian Brad Livingstone will host a Q&A afterwards. And before the show on the anniversary, Waco lawyer J.D. Rassiter will share his experience from being in the South Tower that morning.
19: It was a terrible point in the history of the country, but it was also kind of a great moment in some respects, too.
0: Kathy Hawes, who plays American Airlines Captain Beverly Bass in the show, says the musical shows just one of those great moments.
20: And the people of Gander asked no questions. They opened their hearts, their arms, their homes to strangers from all over the world.
0: Something Kelly McGregor calls irrational hospitality. Waco Civic Theater is one of the first community theaters to show Come From Away. It opens for a three-weekend run on September 10th. For KWBU, I'm Molly Jo Tilton. And you can find tickets for Come From Away at wacocivictheater.com. This has been the Brazos Bulletin from KWBU. Thanks for tuning in each week to hear the news that matters from Waco and around the state. We'll have links to each of the stories shared today at kwbu.org, where you can also find this episode. 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Hello, hello. This is Amy Davis. I am so happy to be here pledging for KWBU for their pledge drive, their fall pledge drive, and I'm joined by Molly Jo Tilton, who you may have just heard.
21: You may have heard her just a minute ago doing her great show, The Brazos Bulletin. Molly Jo, I'm so excited to be here with you, especially
0: today.
21: We're
0: happy to have you, Amy.
21: And Friday is a great day on KWBU. The amount of programming, local programming that goes on. We have this show. We have what's coming up next.
0: It's the sit down with guest host Brian Sullivan this week.
21: Oh, I love it. That's right. He's going to have Dylan Meek on.
0: That's right.
21: And, you know, There's a block of time. Broadway on the Brazos had already been on. I was listening to that.
0: Starts
21: this morning.
0: Off our Friday local features block.
21: Exactly.
0: Which goes for 2 hours now, which is
21: Crazy. Again, that's what I'm saying. The programming on Friday alone is a reason why you should call in right now at 254-710-1033 and make your pledge to continue this type of local programming.
1: That's exactly right. And we do have a match right now from the Lacey family. They have generously stepped up and said, you know, we believe in this station. We want to help your fall pledge drive. But here's the thing, guys. A matching gift only happens. We only get that extra money if we meet the match.
21: If you meet the match.
1: Right.
21: And so you do need to check. But if you know me, if you're hearing my voice and you already know me, you know I love a good deal. So you're pledging $1 a day.
1: That turns
21: today,
1: into $2 a day.
21: It's $2. And there's no reason to stop calling right now. Start calling right now or go to kwbu.org if you don't want to do it on the phone, if you're sitting at a computer or you have your phone in your hand and you can do it on the app.
1: That's right.
21: Also, you bring that money in that way as well.
1: That's right.
21: Thank you to the Lacey's for doing that. And for all of you listening right now, unlock that match with us.
1: And you can also call in and check your membership if you're not quite sure, you know, what your level is at, or if you want to increase it, you can call in. Do that right now. Lisa and Chuck did that. They called in and checked their membership and renewed while they were on the phone. So thank you to Lisa and Chuck. And it's a super easy process.
21: And, you know, I know they've said this already many times this week during Pledge Drive, but there is no one amount that you can give. It's whatever that you look at your budget, decide what it is. Can you do $30 a month? Look at your month and say, can I give $30 a month? That would be great. If you do, you get the special mug.
1: That's
21: which
1: right.
21: It is fabulous. And you could also say, can I do $1 a day?
1: And that is $30 a month. But, you know, think about what you can get for a dollar. You can get almost nothing for a dollar anymore. Maybe a pack of gum.
21: But if you gave $1 a day, for today, you get Classical Guitar Alive, Broadway on the Brazos, Brazos Bulletin. Today it's going to be
1: the sit down. But next week, depending on the week you listen, it'll be living it. It could be Conversations with Creative Waco.
21: Yes.
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21: 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Texas Standard, Think, and then one of my favorites, Science Friday. 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
2: Welcome to The Sit Down on KWBU, this week's Friday feature. Guest host Brian Sullivan was in studio with former Waco Mayor Dylan Meek last week. The conversation ranged from Meek's years in public service to the changes taking place across Waco and what life looks like for him these days. Here's that conversation.
22: This is Brian Sullivan from Alliance Bank Central Texas, here with our immediate past mayor, Dylan Meek. Dylan, welcome to the show today.
23: Hey, Brian. Thanks for having me.
22: Thanks so much for being here, my friend. And, of course, we have a lot of things we'd like to talk to you about today, many subjects regarding, you know, Waco and all that it's grown to be since you were in office and, of course, now as a private citizen. We want to talk about your businesses. What are you up to these days?
23: Yeah.
22: And your family, nonprofits, a lot to get into. So just want to give our audience kind of that preface that Dylan's in studio again. He's been a friend of the station for a long time. We're really looking forward to getting kind of an inside look at now the private life, if you will, of Mr. Dylan Meek. So, Dylan, let's start out. I want to take kind of roll the clock back just briefly, because it's really unique when you look back at your political career here locally. Going back to 2015 and all the way through your term as mayor, you really served in public office during your 30s, that decade of your 30s. So why don't you tell us, you know, and of course that included the pandemic, that included the winter storm Uri. Looking back, what are some of the most important things, in your view, that Waco accomplished during those years you were serving the city?
4: Sure. First of all, thanks for letting me jump in here today with you, Brian, and thank you for your service on the board for KWBU here locally, and certainly appreciate you and everyone's efforts here to provide great access to content here at KWBU. Man, that was such a great time, and it's funny to be talking about it, and loved every second of getting to serve in that role, and also was very clear when it was time to roll off of it. And I think you know that, you know, when God's timing is right is when I didn't feel burnt out, and I also didn't have withdrawals or feel like my identity was too wrapped up in it, or I missed it. And the team that's currently at the city, our city manager and the city staff members and the current mayor and Jim Holmes and the rest of the council are doing such a phenomenal, great job, and it's just awesome to be cheering them on from the sidelines. But man, that was a great, I loved getting to serve for those years as mayor, and probably, I know it's not as tangible or direct, but what I really enjoyed, or what I really think we were able to accomplish as a team together, and it really is a community-wide thing, is really just, I think we had an incredible culture at the city of being able to work together. We were a team. There was not, you know, you see in all levels of government from top to bottom, at the highest levels of American government down to city councils and school boards across the country, infighting and just not an ability to work collaboratively to achieve good goals. And the culture of the council and the city staff was to really all work together to row in the same direction. That doesn't mean everyone always agreed with how to get there, and there was debate, and there were at times disagreements. But at the end of the day, everyone up there saw each other as a family. Everyone at the end of the day saw each other as the same team, and really had a great value for respect and for collaboration. And that, I think that was really special to maintain that as the world at times seems to have had less, you know, that just feels like that doesn't happen as much as it maybe once did. And I loved the culture we had. We were able to grow our economy significantly. A couple of things, stats that I think are interesting is, I'm going to pull this up because it's actually, I have this, I think, here pretty close by. But we worked really strategically, I think, to attract business to come to Waco that is going to improve the quality of life for a lot of residents. And so one of the things we did was, I think we went from, I think we were 14th in the state in terms of wages, and we went to 9th in the state. So we really worked strategically to bring good businesses into Waco that were going to pay employees well. We really worked to grow our tax base, because when you grow your tax base, you can put less of a burden on residents for property taxes. And I think between 2015 and 2025, the tax base in the city of Waco doubled. So we were really able to work strategically to have a funding mechanism for infrastructure, have funding mechanisms for water, and for continued economic development by really working, I think, strategically to try to get businesses to come into town. So, man, there's a lot of great things we did. And again, I look back on those days, and great council, great city manager, great staff, in spite of the challenges of the pandemic, in spite of the challenges that came every day when you're doing something as broad in scope as what the scope of the work of the city of Waco is, I'm really thankful for the team of people that was there to do good work.
22: Well, Dylan, first of all, let me just speak for myself, I guess, for a moment and say your heart for the community has always been pure and evident.
4: Thanks, man.
22: And that goes back to when you were in those chairs of political life. And so to know you now here on the other side, I mean, you spent basically 1/4 of your life thus far in public service as a young person and young career. So let me ask you this, more on a personal level then. Through those 10 years in public life and now as you are in private business, what are some of the most important, you know, personal lessons or personal growth that you went through during that decade that now propels you in private industry?
4: Man, I don't know how much this propels me in private industry. I hope it does. Like, I think that you definitely, and this is anybody who goes through any challenges or is in like leadership, or maybe even just really growing and learning through, you know, navigating, you know, work or business. But for me, it really was, you know, you do get a little thicker skin. You learn when to how to receive criticism. Hopefully one thing I did was learn how to own what I need to own. And then, you know, if I need to take ownership over a mistake that I made or a mistake that the organization made, to own that willingly, but then at the same time, like, not carry the loud or maybe undue criticism that members of the community were putting that might, you know how things are. Like, when you're in a role like that, people might say things that you're like, that's not accurate or that's not a fair assessment. And hopefully being able to try to communicate well, to hear people's concerns and meet them where they are, and certainly honor fair criticism and respond accordingly. But then when it's like a false accusation, just be like, man, that's not true. I'm not gonna be kept up all night worrying about what someone might have said. I think developing that kind of thicker skin, I think just like seeking to understand, meeting people where they are, listening. I think you really do, in a role like that, over time, know how to, like, hopefully facilitate conversations and hopefully drive good ideas and good conversation to action and next steps and outcomes. So, I mean, it really was a crash course in leadership, and it served in leadership in different roles prior to that, but nothing like that. And again, wouldn't have ever wanted to do it without the team of people around me, both in government and outside of it. But it was definitely a lot of lessons learned, for sure.
22: That's terrific, Dylan, because, you know, it seems like so often really the race that you might see a lot of politicians run, if you will, is getting into elected office at the end of their career, right?
4: Yeah.
22: After they're done in private business, and you've kind of done the opposite. So why don't you kind of tell our audience, you know, what are you up to these days? When we are referencing your private, private industry, what are you doing day to day?
4: I run the operations of a commercial real estate organization called Cromwell Commercial Group, and also am at First Title Company, which is a real estate title company here in town. So kind of, you know, what I've always loved and what my heart's always been for is kind of city building and growing communities and making towns better. And so I'm doing a couple of different things that are pretty closely vertically connected, whether that be the, you know, commercial real estate world where we're trying to help business find locations, and whether that's retail, whether that's restaurant, whether that's office, whether that's industrial, you know, employers bringing large quantities of jobs, helping them find spaces here in the community. And then ideally at the title company, working its way to close through the transaction. And I'm doing some consulting on helping people navigate local government issues that might come up as they're coming to town, or if people are looking at, you know, incentive opportunities in Texas and around the country, helping people navigate those issues. And so, again, that all kind of goes back to that love on the both the public side and on the private side of just building up a community, building up a town, and making towns stronger together through how we do real estate. How do we place business? How do we help, like, these mom-and-pop shops all the way to big industries and large employers find forever homes to help a city run?
22: Well, Dylan, you're referencing a lot there, of course, the development of the community and growing the city and watching Waco prosper, and you having been a part of that. Let's get into, you know, more what that looks like for Waco specifically, and really what we're seeing right now with even the early stages of really the build out, I guess I could call it, the manifestation of this master redevelopment plan, you know, in downtown specifically. Let's talk about livability downtown. You know, ever since I moved to Waco, that's been an interesting topic. When I went through Leadership Waco and hearing about this from the Chamber, et cetera, Waco has been poised for some time for this resurgence, hopefully, of people living and working and enjoying downtown as their home. So those conversations, of course, really gained traction when you were our mayor. So help us understand how this has evolved from really stage one, those initial early conversations of maybe developing a master plan for downtown, to where we're at now, seeing dirt turn for Barron's Branch.
4: Sure. Well, first, I want to say I think that downtown has been a priority for many, you know, city councils and mayors before me. I know Kyle Deaver and Malcolm Duncan and Virginia Dupuy were all in all of the councils that were serving when those individuals were mayors, were certainly committed to downtown, and there was much planning. I think our current council member, Andrea Jackson Bearfield's mother, was mayor, and I think she had incredible planning for how to activate downtown and increase livability. And I think, you know, it's a process, and I am lucky to have walked in the shade of trees that were planted from people that came before me. And I think every mayor, every council has a new opportunity to reiterate, like, okay, what's the call up for today? What do we do with where we are? And I came into the mayorship as the silos had taken off, as downtown tourism and new hotels were, you know, kicking tires or either here or coming here. And there was a lot of momentum around downtown when I came into office, and that was an incredible opportunity. And I think what we try to do with the Barron's Branch campus and looking at that area and a lot of the vacant lots around there, and the genesis of it was even looking at the city's own assets in downtown and kind of saying, what should we do with these assets? And then learning that and also knowing that there were significant infrastructure needs on the Barron's Branch, the creek that was buried there, and there's a lot of infrastructure work that needed to be done anyway there. And then seeing that Indian Spring Middle School was kind of in flux, that was not going to be, you know, it's what it had been operating as was going to be changing, and coming together with Waco ISD to say, like, what should we do here? And I think that, you know, the timeline of how a lot of the ideas from that plan get developed is subject to a lot of different factors, including the market. But I think what is good is to come up with a plan and set a bar, set a standard, dream big, and say, how could this be developed, and create some vision for what some of this empty land in downtown could be developed as, and what does that look like? And again, we've seen, you know, the riverfront development by Catalyst Urban Development there by the Foster Pavilion has produced a great set of apartments that had top rent rates. And I know that, like, affordability in housing is important, but it's also really important to be able to have a gamut of housing opportunities in downtown. And so on the riverfront, you're getting high rent rates, which is great, and that signals to developers that, hey, this is a viable market. We can get density down here. We can develop. And then there's also great, a variety of opportunity too. Waco High Lofts is a great example of affordable housing. New developer coming into there, putting in, I think, $23 million of capital investment to completely revitalize the Waco High Loft apartments right now. And that is required per federal government because of the grants that they accessed and the tax breaks they accessed to have an affordability component. So preserving a historic asset and ensuring that working class families can have a viable housing opportunity in downtown Waco is I think, a really strategic move because it creates diversity of housing opportunities. So exciting to see more and more people live down there is, I guess, the point I'm getting at, and seeing the success stories that I think are going to hopefully, like, lead into more exciting development happening in some of these other raw spaces that has a plan associated with it now.
22: Well, that feels like the right word for it, Dylan. Exciting, because I mean, we're seeing, like I say, tractors, you know, in motion over there.
4: Yep.
22: So, if you're just joining us, this is Brian Sullivan with Alliance Bank Central Texas, here with our very special guest, the immediate past mayor of Waco, Mr. Dylan Meek, on KWBU. All right, Dylan. So let's shift gears then a little bit, because we talked about sort of your political life. We've gone over what you're up to now in private business. We've talked about Waco and its growth, the history of how a master redevelopment plan came to be. And now we're, of course, seeing that as dirt moves downtown with the Barron's Branch development. I want to ask you, though, about kind of flipping the page a little bit here to the nonprofits in our community. I mean, you and I have talked at length before about, you know, how many amazing nonprofit organizations there are in Waco that serve all sorts of needs in our community. And I think you're pretty passionate about, you know, encouraging people to plug in wherever their interests lie. So why don't you kind of give us your perspective on how you would encourage people that maybe you're thinking about, you know, whatever organization it may be, maybe think about, how do I do that? Where do I start? What does it look like to take that first step to being involved? What advice would you have?
5: First of all, you kind of nailed it, Brian. And I think it's like, what are you passionate about? What do you feel called to? What is your interest? Where do you see a need that you just can't stop thinking about? Where's the thing that you wake up at night and you're like, man, I wish we could come up with a solution for that. There's probably someone trying to solve for that too. And there's probably a nonprofit in that sphere trying to do some good work. And so I think, you know, the first step is figuring out what is God calling you to, or what are you feeling motivated to go lend your hands to? And so spend time thinking about the passionate need and the need that you're passionate about. I think the other thing that I would think through too is see if there's volunteer opportunities. You know, there's a lot of times there's a variety of volunteer opportunities. Some of that might be doing actual work. Some of it might be fundraising. Like, hey, is there a committee I can serve on? Do you need someone to serve on your fundraising committee? Do you need someone to serve on your events planning committee? Jump in that way and see where the need might be. Some nonprofits provide direct services to the community. They literally need people in a soup kitchen handing out, you know, meals to families. So figuring out where you can volunteer your time. Board service is great, but I think that you know, a great way to figure out if this is an organization that you really want to put your hand to is to go and volunteer and serve. I think also looking to see who are on the boards and what are the needs of a board or nonprofit aside from volunteering, and what are the skill sets that you have where there might be a gap. Sometimes a board needs someone with a specific background or education, or sometimes they just need someone who has a competency around an area, and you would be able to lend your strength sets to that. And then sometimes boards just need willing people who are going to give their time and their energy and their heart to something. And so figuring out what the needs of the organization are, I think, is another bit of homework you can do. But again, so many great nonprofits in Waco, and such an abundant of opportunity to serve. And again, so thankful for all the people that do that.
22: And, you know, Dylan, too, one of the things, and we visited about this throughout the heart of Texas, all within our region, that's really, really neat about this subject matter is how accessible the organizations are. Mm-hmm. I mean, you know, it seems like in the larger communities sometimes in particular, it might be almost intimidating to try to plug in. I mean, I can speak from personal experience just here at KWBU. You know, when we moved to Waco and we found this station in – listeners, just so you know, you can come to the station and visit with the staff and see how these things work behind the scenes and become a part of it, even just as a member. So, Dylan, I think that's really special about Waco is that whether you're talking about folks in city government, county government, the chamber, private industry, higher education, everyone does seem to really be rowing the same direction.
5: Yeah, I think that's right. I think that's what's so special about Waco. And another kind of to the point that you're just making is, though Waco's a big enough city with big opportunity and also big need, but it's small enough that you can feel like you are having impact in the future and direction of our city. And I think that's a real special thing. And I think that's one of Waco's greatest strengths, along with the character of the people here. And another good point you raise is the very station people are listening to right now is a nonprofit. KWBU is such a valuable nonprofit to our town, and I thank you again for your board service to this. And it's a good reminder that this is a 501c3 that you can make a tax deductible contribution to, just as you could for any other nonprofit. So thanks to the board members of this organization as well.
22: Well, it takes a lot of us, Dylan, that's for sure. Now, speaking of people, I want to kind of transition back again into sort of your personal sphere, right? Your life has changed a lot, not just since you left public office, but now your family's even expanded within, you know, recent history. So I want to ask you about your family. For those of you that don't know, that Mr. Meek, he's got three children now, and you guys have a full household, a lot going on day to day. So tell us about your wife, Lindsay, about your three kids, Mabry, Davis, Marion. Give us a little snapshot here.
5: Man, that's the best. This is the fun part. This is the definitely the best part of my life is my family. Mabry is 9, almost 10, and Davis is 8. Mabry's in 4th grade. Davis is in 2nd grade. And Marion is 2 years old. And they are a very energetic, funny bunch who keeps me on my toes and are bright and just the light of my life. And, yeah, we have a lot of fun every day, day in and day out, doing just whatever we can to get the energy out of those kiddos. And it's a fun season because Mabry and Davis are older now and, you know, forming their own opinions and I've, you know, decently self-sustaining. And then you have our two-year-old who's Tasmanian devil trapped in the body of Cindy Lou Who. So she is as cute as can be, but she is a ball of energy. And so we're always trying to figure out what do we all go do together that, you know, meets the desires of a fourth grader and a two-year-old. But Waco's a great spot for that. And again, having a lot of fun.
22: Well, for any parents who are listening, I'm sure they can very much relate to what you're saying and probably laughing over the airwaves right now as I'm trying to hold my laughter back here. But I want to ask you then about getting the energy out, about all the fun you guys get to have as a family around town. What are some of your, you know, favorite personal gyms around, you know, our community? What are some of the things where you guys seek to go do these activities and enjoy making family memories?
5: Man, I think right now it's so hot outside. I don't know when this will air, but right currently outside in Waco, it is dry and it is very hot, and we're in that dog days of summer moment. And so when it's not like that, obviously there's so many abundance of outdoor spaces. Cameron Park is like such a gem. The zoo is an all-time favorite spot, and it never gets old. And the new exhibits that come in, and the just opportunity to go and, you know, to the zoo is just such a treasure for Waco. And then yeah, Cameron Park hikes, and deeply enjoy that. My wife and I went to Baylor, so, you know, throwing scooters in the back of the car and going and parking at the bear pits and going for a scooter ride around campus is always a fun activity. And then I bring up the heat, though, because right now we're not doing that as much because of how hot it is. And so it's kind of museum season. So, you know, love the museums in Waco. And obviously the family favorite is the Mayborn. And what I love about the Mayborn is in the back, there's the historic village, which is such a fun place to go run around outside and look at those buildings. But Mayborn is such a treasure. And obviously Dr. Pepper Museum's a favorite. But we really like the Sports Hall of Fame and the Texas Ranger Museum. And those are just great little places where if you want to beat the heat and go outside and see some culture, those are fun places to go for sure. And, yeah, certainly enjoy getting to take the kiddos there. And again, in this time of year when it's like, man, I don't know. Oh, and the another place we always go is the library. We love going to the library. Definitely regulars at that.
22: Well, and a quick shout out on that front because they had a great season of events throughout the summer.
5: Yep.
22: And so whatever age your kids are, there's a lot of ways
5: great
22: you can plug in at the library.
5: Yeah, 100%. Sure. Yeah. Get online, see the calendar or pop by there and grab a copy of the calendar that they have because there's a lot of cool things they do.
22: So, Dylan, let me ask you then, you know, both in your time looking back and just the life you're living now, you know, we've hit on this a couple of times already that really the character of our community in Waco is a special thing, right? We talked about how the size of the community facilitates sort of an accessibility to plug in and to be a part of something that maybe you wouldn't find elsewhere.
5: Yep.
22: But in addition to that, it's really about the fabric of the character of our people, right? Trying to do good things together for the betterment of our community. Part of that is the faith life available here in Waco. We've got a lot of faith communities in Waco, a lot of organizations that are faith-based. So I wanted to let our listeners hear from you just your perspective on how that contributes and what that means to you as a member of the community.
5: Yeah, I mean, my personal faith is definitely the most important thing to me. And I think that, I mean, I just think that is, again, from a cultural perspective, and I know there's a lot of different faith communities in Waco, and I think it's just such a, you know, for so many people, and certainly for me, it is just helps anchor in these foundational truths and more than a set of values, but just, you know, these core ideas of how we are and who we're to be. And I think that anchors in Waco, and these, you know, it plays out in actual ways that impact the culture. It if your faith requires you to be generous and give generously, then you're going to be more likely to not out of this like tight-fisted or obligatory or follow the rule book way, but if your faith like manifests into your heart and is real, and that is a tenet of your faith is to give generously, then you're going to find yourself doing that. And then when that compounds in a community, you find a community more generous. Little things like if the men and women of our city are people of faith, and that's a tenet of their faith is to treat people with dignity and respect, suddenly, you know, have integrity in business. You see that play out in the business mind, in the business world. And so I think our culture is stronger for that reason.
22: This is the sit down with our former mayor, Dylan Meek, now entrepreneur, father, businessman, lover of Waco. I am Brian Sullivan of Alliance Bank Central Texas, and it has been our pleasure to have you on the show. Thank you so much.
5: Thanks, Brian.
2: Our thanks to Brian Sullivan for guest hosting The Sit Down this month. 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
0: You've been listening to The Sit Down on KWBU. I'm here in studio, Molly Jo Tilton, our on-staff reporter. I'm joined by our good friend, Amy Davis.
1: Hello, hello.
0: And we are here because it is our fall pledge drive, which means that we are asking our listeners to take that next step, figure out how you can get involved, and maybe take that first step, as Dylan Meek was saying, and become a member right now. 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
21: You know, this time last year, the station was in a little bit of a flux. We didn't know what, you know, a lot of funding had dropped away, and we weren't sure how this is going to play out.
0: That's exactly
21: right. And I want to say a big thank you to our community, because mm-hmm. you did come forward and show your support to KWBU, and it just felt so good to
0: it
21: say
0: did.
21: Like they do like
0: it
21: us.
0: It did, but here's the thing: a lot of those donations last year, we know, were one-time donations, or they were crisis donations of, well, this happened and we can't lose the station, and we appreciate that. Mm-hmm. But now is the time to, if that was you last year, say, okay, I gave once last year, I'm going to do it again.
21: I'm going to maintain mm-hmm. what I was doing last year.
0: Because that allows us as a station to plan for new shows, plan for
21: which
0: for
21: so many new
0: staff.
21: Shows are coming. Mm-hmm. The fall season is about to drop, and it's going to be great here at KWBU.
0: It is going to be
21: it's
0: great.
21: So exciting. And if you gave a dollar a day, that would help so much. Mm-hmm. As a monthly donor, $1 a day. And I think you and I were talking earlier, how about a dollar just for today, just for today's programming? And I could list them all. Mm-hmm. We're about to go into Texas Standard and then Think and one of my favorites, Science Friday.
0: That's exactly right.
21: You know, it's just today alone is a great day to give a dollar, and then give it again tomorrow, because tomorrow's program is even better
0: but
21: and fun.
0: Let's pull back that curtain a little mm-hmm. bit. Those local programs that we're revamping,
21: yes.
0: that we've added in the last year, they don't come for free. All of us work here,
21: yes.
0: and it takes real man hours to make those programs work. And the programs like Science Friday, like Texas Standard, like Think, we also have to pay program fees for. So if those programs are important to you, it's more important now than ever to make that crossover for your KWBU FM Waco station.
21: Well,
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21: If you call in right now, you can talk to Loretta, or Beth is back there, 103, 107. I'm sorry. That's okay. I got the number wrong. 710-1033. Call today. Thank you.
3: Live from NPR News, I'm Lakshmi Singh. It's the 25th anniversary of 9/11, the attacks that claimed nearly 3,000 lives in New York City, outside Washington, D.C., and in Shanksville, Pennsylvania. Passengers and crew members of Flight 93 prevented a planned terrorist attack on Washington, D.C. Everyone on board died when the plane instead crashed in an empty field in Shanksville. NPR member station WPSU Sydney Roach reports from this morning's remembrance ceremony at the Flight 93 National Memorial.
6: Family members read the names of those who died aboard Flight 93 on September 11th, 2001.
7: Patricia Cushing, my mother.
6: 40 passengers and crew members were on board when Al-Qaeda terrorists took control. The passengers and crew learned of the attacks on the World Trade Center and the Pentagon and fought back against the hijackers.
23: Andrew Sonny Garcia.
6: The plane was headed for Washington, D.C., but instead crashed in a field in Shanksville, Pennsylvania. Everyone on board died.
24: Katuzi Grandcolas and our unborn child.
6: There are more events planned throughout the day and the weekend near the crash site. For NPR News, I'm Sydney Roach in Shanksville, Pennsylvania.
3: Iran says it will attend a regional meeting of the foreign ministers of countries in the Persian Gulf. The Iranian foreign ministry said that 8 foreign ministers will be attending to discuss issues around the Strait of Hormuz, which Iran has blockaded since the start of the war. More from NPR's Hadil Al-Shalchi.
25: The Iranian Foreign Ministry spokesperson Esmail Baqai announced that the meeting of foreign ministers will take place in Oman next week. He said the foreign ministers of Iran, Iraq, and other Arab states on the coast of the Persian Gulf and the Sea of Oman will be attending. He said that the meeting will address negotiations Iran and Oman have been part of to reach an agreement to temporarily reopen the Strait of Hormuz. The Iranian blockade of the strait has affected global oil supplies. U.S. diesel prices hit a new American high at an average of $6 a gallon this week. Hadil Al-Shalchi, NPR News, Istanbul.
3: In the U.S., the cost of living in August was up 3.4% from a year ago. Here's NPR's Scott Horsley.
26: Inflation heated up in August after a slowdown the month before. Prices rose 0.4% between July and August, with higher gasoline prices accounting for more than a third of that overall jump. Energy prices continue to climb in early September, with the average price of diesel fuel now topping $6 a gallon for the first time ever. The cost of airline tickets and used cars was also up last month. Stripping out volatile energy and food prices, so-called core inflation dipped to 2.4%. In August, a slightly smaller annual increase than the previous month. Today's inflation report is the last big piece of economic news before next week's Federal Reserve meeting, where policymakers will have to decide whether to raise interest rates.
3: It's NPR. A federal court has ruled that the Energy Department overstepped its authority when it forced a coal-fired power plant in Michigan to keep operating longer than its scheduled retirement date last year. Energy Secretary Chris Wright had said the J.H. Campbell plant, which has been around for more than 60 years, needed to stay open to ensure reliable electricity in the region. Michigan, Illinois, and Minnesota, as well as environmental groups, legally sought to overturn that order. A dress worn by Princess Diana to a party hours after the then Prince Charles revealed he'd been unfaithful to her is going up for sale. The strapless gown quickly became one of Diana's most memorable looks and was dubbed her revenge dress. NPR's Fatima Al-Kassab with details.
27: On the same night Prince Charles admitted his infidelity in a TV documentary, Princess Diana arrived at a party in London in a strapless fitted black gown, breaking royal protocol while sending her own sartorial message amid the scandal. The dress by Greek designer Christina Stambolian will tour around the world before going up for auction in New York this December, where it's expected to sell for up to $300,000. In a statement, Sotheby's auction house said the late princess understood instinctively that fashion could be a language in its own right. Fatima Al-Kassab, NPR News, London.
3: U.S. stocks were higher, with the Dow Jones Industrial Average up more than 1%. I'm Lakshmi Singh, NPR News.
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8: 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I'm Malcolm Foster. I'm here with Molly Jo Tilton.
9: Hello.
8: And we're joined by Amy Davis as well.
9: Hey, Malcolm and Molly Jo. I want to say right quick, I could not get the phone number out the last time we had a break. And I'm going to say it right now, because if you're listening to Texas Standard, I know you love it like I do. And you should call right now, 254-710-1033. And keep the news, the local news and the Texas news and the national news that KWBU provides on the air.
10: And we did have someone do a web renewal in the last break. So we want to say a big thank you to Cheryl.
9: Thanks,
10: for
9: Cheryl.
10: Renewing her donation. And what you were talking about a little bit earlier, Amy, if you gave last year,
9: mm-hmm.
10: and you gave because it was a crisis moment and you wanted

0: Now, I always give a little extra of the pledge drive because I just get so excited.
1: But that monthly donation is so important because it helps us plan for the future. It helps us say when we're looking at creating a budget, okay, we expect to have this many donors at this much a month. And that means that we can do X, Y, and Z thing, including having the statewide and national reporting that we all rely on, but also maybe growing our team and getting another reporter.
0: Well, think about it. Like you said, when you're doing your budget, they already know that that's already coming in. Mm-hmm. 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
1: in. 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
0: You know, if you haven't donated before, this is a great time because if you are listening, you know that the Texas Standard is coming up, followed by Think and Science Friday. What a great afternoon. 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
1: And when you call right now, you're going to be helping go toward a match. 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
2: No matter where you are, it's Texas Standard Time on this September 11th, 2026. I'm David Brown. Great to have you with us. A quarter century after what many historians today consider to be a turning point in the American story, there are ripple effects we still feel today, even if we don't connect the dots. Indeed, some of the biggest changes since September 11th, 2001, we take for granted. Getting your face scanned at the airport, partially disrobing before heading to the gate, once would have seemed extraordinary, now just part of travel. Many listening can't remember a time when things were different. That's how long it's been. Some may recall the president at the time, a former Texas governor. Military installations across Texas became hubs of activity as wars fought in response to 9/11 continued for a generation. Many Texas families would spend the next two decades living through deployments, homecomings, and funerals. Hate crimes against Muslims or those perceived to be Muslim would rise to levels never before seen in Texas, and a fraying of the American fabric would become a feature of our politics, too, one we're still struggling to repair even now. There's a memorial at the Texas State Cemetery, two steel columns recovered from the World Trade Center site. Some 3,000 people lost their lives in the 9/11 attacks, many with Texas ties. Houston Public Media's Andrew Schneider has the story of one family.
3: Kevin Maynard and his twin brother Keith Roy grew up in Brooklyn, New York's East Flatbush neighborhood. Their father, a longtime New York City firefighter, encouraged them both to take the New York Fire Department's entrance exam in the 1990s. Keith Roy scored a 98 on the written test, Kevin a 97.
4: So in New York, because of the amount of people that take the test, so the difference between a 98 and a 97 could be like 1,000 people. So he got on the job.
3: Kevin, who loved aviation, got a job as an aircraft mechanic in Houston. But the brothers remained close.
4: You know, he was much commanding guy, so he was always the take charge person. You know, he was always the leader, and I was always the follower.
3: Kevin flew up from Houston to New York to celebrate the annual Caribbean Carnival with Keith Roy over the Labor Day 2001 weekend. The two spoke by phone twice on the Monday after Kevin returned. On Tuesday, September 11th, when Kevin first heard on the TV at work that a plane had hit the North Tower of the World Trade Center, he wasn't too concerned. He figured it was just one of the sightseeing planes or helicopters that regularly flew up and down the nearby Hudson River. And he wasn't immediately worried about his brother.
4: My brother normally works in Brooklyn. So I didn't know he was working, and I wouldn't have expected him to be there. I just thought it's going to be a long day for the fire department in New York, you know, and that was it until the second plane hit. Then I realized it was something different.
3: Keith Roy's Engine 33, Ladder Company 9, was one of the first units deployed to the North Tower on 9/11. Kevin would not find out until he got a call from his mother. The North Tower collapsed just before 10:30 a.m. Eastern Time.
5: Both trade towers, where thousands of people work, on this day, Tuesday, have now been attacked and destroyed.
3: As ABC's Peter Jennings reported, Kevin desperately tried to reach Keith Roy.
4: I couldn't get through because of the lines were were jammed, so there was no service.

0: And I remember looking at the TV for a while, hoping for some kind of news. And I called his cell phone, and I got his voicemail.
1: Not until that evening would Kevin learn from his brother's captain that Keith Roy was among the missing and that he needed to fly to New York.
0: My brother and I, we're identical twins. So, you know, when I got to New York, I went to his firehouse, and they thought I was him. And I had to correct that.
1: Keith Roy Maynard's remains would not be identified until 2003. By that time, Kevin, encouraged by Houston firefighters he'd met at the annual Firefighter Memorial in Colorado Springs, had passed the tests to join the Houston Fire Department. He's marking his 23rd anniversary with the department this month.
0: I think as a firefighter, it's I understand now, you know, the brotherhood as, you know, as firefighters and the stuff that we do and the people that we honor that made the ultimate sacrifice.
1: Kevin Maynard says he wouldn't give up his experience as a firefighter for anything. It makes him feel closer to his brother. I'm Andrew Schneider in Houston.
2: Well, President Trump got a big show and a couple of long turns at the microphone. Vice President J.D. Vance gave a closing night keynote Thursday with what the Washington Post called a refrain of common sense, end quote, urging Republicans not to skip on casting a ballot on Election Day. At the American Airlines Center in Dallas this week, a first-of-its-kind national GOP convention before the midterms. And one big question remains, what was accomplished? Caroline Love covered the event for KERA North Texas. Caroline, welcome back.
3: Thanks for having me.
2: So tell us a little bit about the vibe in the convention center for those who didn't attend. How did it compare to the more traditional presidential election year conventions we're used to seeing?
3: Yeah. So for those who didn't attend, Democratic U.S. Senate candidate James Tallarico hosted a food drive in Oak Cliff, which is a neighborhood in South Dallas. And as he was talking to the volunteers there, he said that hosting a midterm convention is in poor taste while people are struggling to put food on the table. And then as far as, you know, the difference between this convention and traditional conventions, you know, traditional conventions, there's a little bit more of tasks on the list. You know, the delegates are there to nominate a candidate for president. There weren't any candidates to nominate here. And there was also a party platform at these presidential conventions to attend to. And that also wasn't on the to-do list at this convention. This convention was really a pep rally. You know, the Republicans branded it a Trump-a-palooza. And I would say that's a pretty accurate description of the vibe.
2: It's my understanding, too, that part of the reason that they wanted to have this convention was less about what was on the screen, what was on television, and more about dazzling donors, trying to make sure that they're donating in these last 2 months before Election Day. Well, I understand a lot of the drama was really happening behind the scenes, no?
3: Yes. You know, they're trying to garner up dollars and support for these candidates in a year that President Trump isn't on the ballot. You know, it's not just about voters. It's about the people with deeper pockets. And one candidate in particular who needs to raise more cash is Republican U.S. Senate candidate Ken Paxton. You know, I was chatting with some experts about this, and Trump's MAGA Inc. PAC did donate about $10 million to Paxton's campaign recently, but the people that I've talked to about it said that to really garner support and beat James Tallarico, $50 million is probably a more accurate number of what Paxton will need.
2: Have you been hearing anything about people stepping up to the plate and trying to fill in the fundraising gap for Republicans?
3: You know, I think something that is an interesting topic to point out is that Texas is known as a red state. So, you know, will Republicans step up to donate, you know, millions and millions of dollars to a state that is supposed to be a safe Republican seat? You know, I think that remains to be seen.
2: Talk to any attendees. Did they have any comments about what was going on, why they were there, whether they felt like it was successful?
3: Yeah, so I talked to some people who attended this convention, and then I also talked to some people who went to the 1984 Dallas GOP convention. And I asked them, you know, were you surprised that this midterm convention was happening? And some of the people I talked to were a bit shocked at first, but they said, you know, that under President Trump, this party, you know, is trying new things. And of course, you know, people who made the effort to go out and attend this midterm convention were excited. They were excited to hear from President Trump, and they were excited to go support their candidates.
4: I think a lot of attention was turned to, at least in the national press, turned to something that Donald Trump mentioned on the first night of the convention, something about a Trump dividend. Did you pick up on that?
3: Yes. The $5,000 per American adult if Republicans kept the House and the Senate, which, you know, that would total to something in the trillions. And
4: I believe it was $1.3 trillion was what I saw the Times reporting.
3: Exactly. And so, you know, that would require congressional approval if Trump were to make that happen. And so it's, you know, again, it's something that sometimes Trump will, you know, throw things out there, but whether or not they will actually happen is something that remains to be seen.
4: I guess it was getting some pushback from Democrats saying it sounds a bit like a bribe to say, if we win, we're going to pay you some money. Let's back up for just a moment and I guess ask the question that a lot of Republicans are asking today. Did this move the needle at all? We're, what, less than 2 months away from Election Day? And it's hard to know, at least if you're not there and you're not talking to those who are closely involved with any of the campaigns. What were you picking up on? Do you think that Republicans felt like this was a success?
3: So I think something to keep in mind is that, you know, a Republican who makes the effort to go to a midterm convention where there's no party platform to work on, there's no candidate to nominate, you know, somebody who's going to go to this midterm convention is somebody who was going to go to the polls to vote for the Republican candidates on their ballot, regardless if there was a midterm convention or not. So whether or not this convinced, you know, the voters that they need to turn out, you know, the people who may sit at home during the midterms is, you know, something that we're going to have to wait and see. I mean, you know, this is a busy time. This is after Labor Day weekend. You know, the NFL season is kicking off. So right. Were those people paying attention to this midterm convention? We'll just have to wait and see.
4: Caroline Love covered this convention for our partners at KERA North Texas. Caroline, thanks so much.
3: Thanks for having me.
4: A whole lot more of The Standard just ahead. Stay with us.
5: That's right. Be sure to keep with us here on KWBU Waco Public Radio as we venture further into today's edition of The Texas Standard. I'm Malcolm Foster with you, and I'm joined by Molly Jo Tilton and Amy Davis.
6: Hello.
5: Texas Standard is a regular feature for a lot of people. A lot of people I've encountered, that is probably one of the first programs, if not the program.
6: It is a listener favorite. Yeah. I hear that all the time. You know, oh, I love Texas Standard. I love when you're on Texas Standard, because that's one of the benefits of a program like this and being a member station is that we get to not only benefit from Texas Standard, but contribute to Texas Standard when we have something interesting going on in Waco or Central Texas that we want the rest of the state to hear about. And that's one of the really key ways I was thinking about, you know, as they're talking about the convention in Dallas. We couldn't have covered that. It's just me in the newsroom. But you know who can cover that? KERA. And we can, you know, have that coverage.
5: Yeah.
6: But those partnerships aren't free.
7: Yeah. And I appreciate it because it is like local news, but it's state news. It's statewide. But I do enjoy hearing you, Molly Jo, when you're on because I'm like, oh, yeah, I know she's talking about that. But knowing what's going on in your state is very important. And Texas is a big state. You can't cover the whole thing.
6: They call it the national statewide magazine for the state. And I just think that really encompasses, you know, how big Texas is, how different each of the regions are. And so having partner organizations in those regions. But things like the Texas Standard and our local reporting do not come at zero cost to us. So that's why your support right now is really important. And right now we have about $15,000 left on a $20,000 matching gift. And so that means when you donate at kwbu.org, you're doubling your impact.
7: Doubling your money. And you know I like a good deal like that. Please call 254-710-1033. Like you said, this doesn't come for free. And if you're listening to it, is it a dollar a day for you? For me, yes, absolutely it is. I mean, I would give a dollar for this, and I'm going to give a dollar tomorrow too, because I love the Saturday program. Mm-hmm. And then, the Sunday program. Have you tuned in? Because it's great as well.
6: This is the thing. If you listen just one time per day, if you listen just once per day, you're justifying that dollar a day
7: Absolutely.
6: Membership. And so you can go right now to kwbu.org and say, I listen once a day. I'm going to give $1 a day because I listen once per day. And maybe you listen five times a day. Maybe you get $5 per day.
7: You know, all the time. It is just a part of my DNA now, I think. I really do. I have it in the morning for the news, in the afternoon, and then all the programs in between. And it is really worth that for me. And even a lot of times, if you don't have the app, get that right now, because mm-hmm. you can also donate on the app mm-hmm. as well. But I don't listen to everything at real time. I'm listening to it on my app. You know, I'll say, I want to go see, you know, like what This American Life was while I'm out
6: right.
7: doing something in the yard, and it's not.
6: Or I missed this week's
7: exactly.
6: Friday feature, and I want to go see whatever that is, whether it was Living It or Conversations with Creative Waco or the new one coming out, Beneath the Surface. 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So we're asking you right now mm-hmm. to go to kwbu.org. 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
5: The dollar a day, we talk about it because it really is a good way to put it in perspective. If you do just tune in regularly mm-hmm. on a daily or throughout the working week, if you're tuning in for Texas Standard and that's your one go-to jam, then that alone is worth a dollar, considering how much information you're getting.
6: That's exactly right.
5: You know, but if you're listening to two programs, three programs, if you're staying for the whole afternoon, the mm-hmm. whole midday afternoon news block, then my maths is frazzled, but it's a lot. You're getting a lot yep. for your single dollar a day.
6: That's exactly right.
7: I know. You break it down like that, Malcolm.
5: Yeah.
7: It is true. If you listen to one show, and it might be this one, a dollar, it's, you know, but again, what y'all have said before, this kind of donation, though, is what you can give.
6: Mm-hmm.
7: And if it is $10 a month, being a monthly donor alone is what helps.
6: Yeah.
7: So at kwbu.org, go be that monthly donor. And if you're a brand new donor, please do it right now during Texas Standard.
5: Absolutely. It's a great time to jump on board for the first time. Mm-hmm. If you're in sort of a limbo state of like, where is my membership? 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And if need be, we can fix it. And even better, if you want to give a little bit extra, you can do that as well. 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
9: For the first time, scientists may have detected a dark matter particle. Researchers have studied dark matter for most of the last century. But a recent breakthrough provides the strongest evidence yet that the substance believed to make up 85% of the mass of the universe actually does in fact exist. Scott Kravitz is an assistant professor of physics at UT Austin and a member of a team analyzing dark matter data for a collaboration called the LZ Experiment. He's here to explain why this dark matter discovery is so momentous. Scott, welcome to the Texas Standard.
10: Thanks for having me. Excited to be here.
9: Yeah, well, we're excited about this this event, which I guess was formally announced at a conference about a week and a half or so ago. What is dark matter and why is it so important?
10: So just to keep it brief, dark matter is the invisible stuff that holds our galaxy and other distant galaxies together through its gravitational pull. So that may sound kind of sci-fi, but the existence of dark matter has been recognized by the scientific community for some time. And we're actually used to the concept of recognizing things as real, even if we can't see them. So,
9: No
10: one doubts that wind is real because we can feel its push on us.
9: Yeah.
10: So just like that, we know that dark matter is there because of its gravitational pull. If we add up all the mass of everything that we can see with our telescopes, that's stars, interstellar gas, that sort of thing, there isn't nearly enough there to keep us gravitationally from flying out of our orbit. So there has to be extra mass that we can't see, and that's what we call dark matter.
9: So theoretically, it has all made sense. And for that reason, scientists have been confident that this thing called dark matter exists. But I guess getting some kind of tangible proof has been elusive, to say the least, right?
10: That's right. It's been a real challenge detecting it here on Earth as opposed to just inferring it through its gravitational effects. So I and a team of about 200 people have been working on this LZ experiment since about 2021, trying to detect it directly on Earth.
9: Has that been now accomplished? Do you have that sort of evidence? And can you tell us for the laypersons in the audience, what is it that you found?
10: We can't be confident at this stage that we've definitively detected dark matter. So I want to be clear about that. What we're doing is we have this particle detector that will essentially create a flash of light whenever a high energy particle goes through it. That could be dark matter, or it could be something simpler, a gamma ray, a neutron, some other type of particle. And so the big challenge is being confident that the interactions we see are dark matter and not something else. And we've been taking data since 2021. Until recently, we didn't find any evidence of dark matter. There are plenty of interactions that we saw that we could sift through, but they didn't look like dark matter until just recently when we saw one interaction that we just cannot explain with any of the known background interactions we can think of.
9: What is it that you found? Is there a way of characterizing that?
10: It's basically a flash of light that's at much higher energy and with a particular signature that doesn't match what that interaction would look like for the backgrounds, the I other see. Types of particle interactions that we would expect. So if it were one of these background interactions, it would basically show up differently in our detectors than it does.
9: All right. Now, you were telling me you've been working with this LZ Lux Zeppelin experiment now for almost 10 years, I guess. How are members of the LZ experiment feeling about this? Do they see this as a watershed, a breakthrough?
10: I think they're pretty excited about it. Like I said, it's only one interaction. So to be really confident, we need to have a larger data set and look at it and confirm that we keep seeing these interactions. But we could be on the precipice of this happening and really being the first to definitively discover dark matter in this particular way. So that's very exciting for all of us.
9: This is quite exciting from the sound of it. Are you going to be able to, from this one singular piece of data, be able to determine where you might get more data, for example?
10: So our detector is continuously running. We have a team of people who are working hard to keep it up and going 24/7. So we already have more data in the bag that we're going to analyze just as soon as we can. It's a tricky process, sifting through the data and interpreting it correctly. So we want to take the time to do it properly. So we're not going to turn around a new result in a couple of weeks. But because there's so much excitement about this, we're hoping to put out something new with a larger set of data sometime in the next several months. That would be ideal.
9: On the precipice of a major discovery, it sounds like. Scott Kravitz, a member of the LZ experiment team who teaches physics at UT Austin. Scott, thanks so much for explaining this momentous discovery. Congratulations.
10: Thank you very much.
11: Live from the Texas newsroom, I'm Shelby Rose. Governor Abbott took the stage last night during day two of the Republican National Committee gathering in Dallas.
12: Listen, this election is a choice. It's a choice between common sense and crazy. Common sense always wins. It will win this year, too. Together, we are going to demolish the Democrats.
11: Abbott spent months of his speech taking credit over increasing border security, passing school choice, and pledging to ban Sharia law. Outside the convention, protesters gathered for an anti-Trump march. KERA's Dylan Duke reports the march was largely peaceful with some arrests.
13: Dallas police said the two people were arrested for assaulting a counter-protester and blocking a road. At least three religious counter-protesters were at the event. Reeves Grogan is one of them. He told KERA early in the march he had called 911 over someone allegedly assaulting him.
14: Dallas police is a no-show. So violence could escalate, especially against me, because they kept doing it. And so I'm praying that the Dallas police will protect their citizens.
13: Another religious counter-protester was calling attendees slurs over a megaphone. The protest was largely peaceful outside the arrests. The group marched about two blocks from the Republican midterm convention. I'm Dylan Duke in Dallas.
11: An Alaska surrogate is asking the U.S. Supreme Court to intervene in a custody battle over a newborn with a heart defect. KERA's Toluwani Osibamowo reports it may be a last-ditch effort after the surrogate's claims failed in Texas and California.
15: McKenna West fled to Texas in July to give birth and seek medical care for the boy. West argues she's his legal mother under Texas law because she gave birth to him, but a Dallas judge dismissed that claim. Now West wants the U.S. Supreme Court to pause a California order giving the child's genetic parents custody. Monica Mazzei is a family law attorney. She says that's unlikely.
16: It would really put the assisted reproductive technology industry on its head if intended parents felt they couldn't rely on the surrogacy contract.
15: The Supreme Court hasn't accepted or rejected the case. I'm Toluwani Osibamowo in Dallas.
11: Officials in Austin have diagnosed an infant with measles. It's the second confirmed case there this year. The child may have caught the disease while traveling. And firefighters battling the Ross Fire west of Fort Worth are finally getting a break. Rainfall up to 1.5 inches fell across a wide area the past few days. The fire has burned more than 90,000 acres and is 76% contained. I'm Shelby Rose in the Texas Newsroom.
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5: And do you know how the easiest way to do that is? 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I'm here with Amy Davis, if you're just joining us, and Molly Jo Tilton in studio as well. 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I want to throw a number out there. We talk about numbers a lot during Pledge, and so it can get a bit muddled sometimes, and I'm not the best with numbers, but here's an easy number for us all to remember. 20. 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
6: That's exactly right. 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It's not, you know, I don't need to donate. We're talking to you. We're talking to you right now. Be one of the 20. Be one. Be the first.
7: Be the first of the 20.
6: And call at 254-710-1033.
7: Well, what does it mean to be a sustaining member? 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And I think I said it before. At one time, I was a pledge drive giver, and now I've changed to a monthly donor, and it's honestly, it's so much easier. It really is.
6: Because you said it, you can set it up on a credit card.
7: Yes.
6: And you can just forget about it. If you're a Baylor employee, you can set it up on Baylor payroll deduction. Mm-hmm. And you really forget about it then. I'm on payroll deduction. Most of the staff is. And it's one of those things that you don't think about because you don't necessarily see it. But you know in the back of your head, I'm supporting local news coverage, national news coverage, local public affairs programming that I love and rely on.
7: Yeah. 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
18: The growing use of attack drones and other modern weapons in warfare is making it harder to care for wounded troops on the battlefield. And that's a challenge even when the wounded are not human. Jay Price of the American Homefront Project reports on a training exercise at Fort Bragg, North Carolina, where the patients were Army working dogs.
19: This is your normal happy resting position. For a dog that's sitting like
20: the furry patient was unconscious, had an obvious leg wound, and was struggling for air.
21: And yeah, you're in.
20: In went a breathing tube past a set of teeth that were pretty fearsome, even though they were fake.
21: So then once he's in, you basically take and close the mouth down, you'd be able to give oxygen.
20: The patient, a sophisticated 60-pound mannequin dog named Diesel, could simulate a pulse and breathing and could even growl and whimper.
21: I'm going to advance it a little bit, and once it advances, then I take and I run the catheter off the needle, and I know it's in the dog chest.
20: The most unusual thing about this training exercise was who was getting the training from the veterinarians, a group of Army medics whose normal job is keeping humans alive on the front lines. The lessons included basics like how to muzzle a dog, stop bleeding, dose drugs, treat a collapsed lung, and reading dogs' body language about their condition. Captain Karen Hood, a veterinary corps officer with the Fort Bragg-based 44th Medical Brigade, was helping with the training. She says veterinarians do deploy for combat, but typically are kept well back from the front lines.
22: Having a medic who is like at the point of injury can make a really big impact, even if it's just stopping a dog from bleeding out. Like that could be enough to save its life.
20: That's become especially important on modern battlefields where enemies can have swarms of drones overhead around the clock, making it all but impossible to quickly evacuate the wounded, human or canine. And the Army is not only cross-training medics, it's also working to improve its practices for canine casualty care.
23: We have collected and digitized the medical records from our working dogs in combat and beyond, and we are currently collating this data in conjunction with the Joint Trauma System, who has already done all of this for our human warfighter trauma records.
20: Lieutenant Colonel Emily Corbin is in the U.S. Army Veterinary Corps. She leads two departments at the Army Institute of Surgical Research.
23: We can mine that data to inform our canine trauma and combat casualty care practices and determine the knowledge gaps where we need more research.
20: An early study using the data has underlined that wounded dogs often pose the same medical challenges as wounded soldiers. Blood loss, for example, is a top cause of trauma-related mortality for both.
23: So the same things that we're researching for the human side, we're also researching on the canine side. For example, strategies for shelf-stable blood products that could be carried to the remote warfront without needing cold supply chain, cold blood.
20: The Defense Department has about 1,600 military working dogs. Their jobs include finding bombs, sniffing out drugs, tracking people, and providing non-lethal force. And the efforts to improve their trauma care are part of a progression toward regarding them more like teammates. Until the year 2000, when a law opened them up for adoption, military dogs were typically euthanized when their service ended. Thousands were left behind or killed when the Vietnam War ended. Attitudes are different now.
23: They are treated similarly to our service members. They're considered service members. They're amazing animals. Their athleticism, their work drive, their ability to be a force multiplier is just so humbling.
20: There also are practical reasons for going to some lengths to patch them up and try to return them to service. Military dogs are not only irreplaceable for some functions, they can represent a government investment of more than $75,000 each. And that's over and above the incalculable emotional tug they have on many soldiers. I'm Jay Price reporting.
18: This story was produced by the American Homefront Project, a public media collaboration that reports on American military life and veterans.
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18: It's the Texas Standard. I'm Laura Rice. A lot of small Texas towns have their thing, an annual event or celebration that brings back even folks who've moved away. Hundreds gathered in the town of West Texas over Labor Day weekend for the 50th annual West Fest. KWBU's Molly Jo Tilton reports the three-day festival offers the community a chance to reconnect with their Czech roots.
0: For the past 50 years, Kathy Posednik has spent her Labor Day weekend doing one thing.
1: West Fest, basically, since it began.
0: Now 72, she helps organize the Miss Czech Slovak pageants across the state and invites the winners to be a part of the annual parade of costumes at West Fest.
2: Next, we have Kathy Posednik.
0: Yeah! About 70 participants, ranging in age from 5 to 80, showed off traditional kroj, colorful dresses and suits representing the Czech, Slovak, and other Eastern European communities that helped shape West.
1: We love to show it. I say come embrace it with us. And I think that's what's fun.
0: And keeping those traditions alive is especially important this year as West Fest celebrates its 50th anniversary.
3: We wanted to make sure we did things that would reflect back to 1976.
0: That meant bringing back some of the festival history, including a photo display and original board members as parade grand marshals. But board member Ryan Kolar says the goal wasn't just to look back.
3: You know, you can look back on and say, hey, yes, we've evolved, but we haven't gotten away from what we are.
0: And for some West residents, West Fest isn't just a tradition they've watched grow. It's one they've grown up alongside.
24: It's always been a part of my life in a deep, profound way.
0: Catherine Mahler and her husband were one of the couples married in West in 1976.
24: We were young married couples, and we enjoyed it then as young married couples. Now, 50 years later, we're all grandparents and great-grandparents and are sharing it with our kids and grandkids.
0: Mahler's grandparents immigrated to Texas from what is now the Czech Republic. She says the annual festival has been a way to share her culture with her own family. Nicole Vasacek remembers attending West Fest when she was a child, but now lives in Dallas. She comes back every year to dance polka, something she says is hard to find where she lives. And you don't have to be from West or even have Czech heritage to feel that pull. Clorinda Zawacki travels to Czech and German festivals around Texas to dance polka. This year, she made her first trip to West Fest.
25: We love to dance, we love to polka, and we love celebrating different heritages.
0: And that sense of connection, Kathy Posednik says, is what keeps West Fest going.
1: It's a beautiful community that shares that rich heritage, and it means so much to me, and that I just feel like that we can spread the love and the heritage to each other.
0: In West, I'm Molly Jo Tilton.
5: And in studio, I'm Malcolm Foster here on the Texas Standard for KWBU. We also have who you've just heard in studio there, Molly Jo Tilton herself, along with Amy Davis. That story sounded like a lot of fun to be at and kind of observing, let alone kind of getting into the details of like why it means so much to those guys.
6: It was a lot of fun. And I have a deep love for cultural celebrations and just getting to be there and talk to some of the folks that have been doing Westfest for as long as it's been there was truly a lot of fun. And it was a lot of fun to then come back and put the story together, figure out where am I going to use this piece of music? Yeah. And what about this sound effect, you know, not sound effect, but this thing that happened that I was able to record? And what about this piece? And it's kind of like a puzzle, putting all those things together.
7: Well, and I'd like to say I'm sitting here with Malcolm and Molly Jo, and so I'm not an employee of KWBU, so I'm just giddy over here going, oh my gosh, I'm here with Molly Jo, and then there's Malcolm on the other side of the glass, and they put all this stuff together. They're doing this for you. This is their contribution to this station, and you are the benefactors of it. You get to hear these stories and get to learn more about Westfest. If you're new to this community, this might have been the first time you've heard of Westfest. Mm-hmm. And your package was just excellent.
6: Thank you.
7: The music, we're over here bopping about listening to it. But here I am with the people that make the magic happen.
6: You know, I had my grandparents in town this week for a day, and they were asking me some of the stories I'd worked on, and I told them about Westfest, and they're from the Midwest originally, and now live in San Antonio, and they were like, what is that? I don't know what that is. So it's one of the ways we get to share a little bit about our community. And with the partnership with Texas Standard, we get to share that with the whole state.
7: Well, say, right now, the whole state now has heard of Westfest, and some people are going to want to come. Some people who love the polka music, who love the food that they have, who doesn't? They're going to think about that next year and come.
6: If you think that kind of reporting is important, I obviously do. But if you are listening and you're saying, you know, I really enjoy what Texas Standard has. I really enjoy getting to hear our local reporting on Texas Standard. That doesn't happen for free. So we're asking you to step up right now and support in whatever way makes sense for you. $10 a month, $20 a month, $30 a month, and you get a super cool mug.
7: I saw the mug, and it is fabulous. It's got this cobalt blue on the inside. It's worth it.
6: You can do that right now. You can go to kwbu.org, give in the mobile app, or call 254-710-1033.
5: $1 a day as a monthly sustainer does get you that rather handsome mug, which has a lot more density for coffee.
6: It does.
5: It's a good size
6: for coffee.
7: It is, but I will say this, it's not too heavy because I picked it up. And if you come to my house and I offer you some tea or coffee, it's going to come out of a KWB. I have my KWB, my collection in this one. I can't wait to go pick it up because it's beautiful. And I'm going to take a picture of it and let you all see it soon. But it is worth it. $1 a day. Your story right there was $1 a day for me. And getting to sit here and talk with Malcolm and talk with Molly Jo, please give us a call, 254-710-1033. Loretta will answer your phone. But if you are a first-time caller, get on the app, get on the phone, and let it be today in this news cycle in the Texas
6: Standard. 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
7: Give what you were going to give and know that it's doubled.
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4: You're listening to the Texas Standard. I'm Bianca Elisa Perez with Typewriter Rodeo. We write poems on the spot.
8: to new beginnings. After the moon, there is the sun. Beyond the shore, there is the sea, the mountains and the sky, the dry bark and poppy seed, a mushroom bloom. This is to say that our bodies exist within the natural origins of mud and rain. After the dead of winter cracks open the green of spring, I am born anew. My skin has shedded, is shedding, will shed, to gleam with ripeness so sweet, so ethereal, so beautiful. The orange groves growing in a southern valley are burned each fall to make way for seeds. This is to say, I have been planted and bursting with the richness of beginnings. This is Bianca Lisa Perez with the Typewriter Rodeo, and you are listening to the Texas Standard.
9: You can hear the Typewriter Rodeo every Friday here on the Standard. Got a suggestion for a custom poem of your own? Well, send that idea on over. You just might hear it on the radio. But now it's time for the week that was in Texas politics, and joining us for that, Jasper Scherer, politics editor at the Texas Tribune. Jasper, welcome back.
10: Thanks for having me.
9: A lot of interesting stuff happening up in Dallas this week, and I know the Tribune has been tracking it. We're talking about the RNC midterm convention. We began our broadcast talking about what happened there. As the politics watcher for the Tribune, what was your biggest takeaway from those two and a half days or so?
10: You know, I thought the thing we watched the closest that stood out to us was just the Republicans' focus on kind of selling their economic agenda, you know, with just affordability and cost of living concerns being at top of mind for voters. It was interesting to see how the party was kind of trying to walk this tightrope of acknowledging, you know, gas, grocery prices, et cetera, are up. But, you know, at the same time, making the case that, you know, Republican policies have at least helped with, you know, these tax cuts in the Trump mega bill last year, talking about the one big, beautiful bill. Mm-hmm. And, you know, in the same breath, trying to blame the Biden administration for, you know, continuing inflation that has persisted. So a lot of economic talk.
9: Yeah, there was. I have to say, though, that something that struck me in listening to the keynote remarks in particular, it almost seemed like they were reaching out to those most likely to be tuned in to a midterm convention like this. What do you think?
10: Yeah, I think it's, you know, we're talking about these MAGA voters who are, you know, for sure going to turn out and vote for President Trump in a presidential election, but who, you know, when he is not on the ballot himself, they just have not been reliable votes going back to 2018 and 2022. Republicans have struggled in these midterm elections, and part of that is because these folks are just really driven by Trump and Trump alone. So really trying to, get those folks to finally show up for a midterm.
9: We should touch on the fact that James Tallarico was set to do a TV interview, but I guess it was bumped from TV and put online. What was the backstory there?
10: Yeah, this is an interview that he did with Jimmy Kimmel. You might recall that a similar incident came up from an interview he did back in February with Stephen Colbert over on CBS. So now Kimmel's saying that basically ABC, his network, was hit with similar threats from the FCC, saying that they needed to, give equal time to, I guess in this case, it would be Ken Paxton, Tallarico's opponent. So that interview with Kimmel is up on YouTube, and I'm sure Tallarico is going to get another big fundraising bump from the incident.
9: You can dig deeper on these stories and a whole lot more over at texastribune.org. That's where Jasper Scherer is politics editor. Jasper, thanks so much for getting us up to speed. Have a wonderful weekend.
10: Thanks, David. You too.
9: In everyday conversation about artificial intelligence, AI is often framed as providing answers to difficult questions, right? But question here, are we asking the right questions of AI? Well, now some Texas colleges and universities hoping to prepare graduates to be AI ready. We'll hear about that and a whole lot more when the Standard returns on Monday. We hope you can join us. Till then, have a wonderful weekend.
5: 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What's really interesting, we covered quite a lot, as you always do on a daily basis with the Texas Standard. It's not just one particular category. Like a lot of shows that you get through KWBU, we're covering lots of different areas. So we're ending there with talks about the upcoming midterms, which is something people really want to be keeping an ear out for. And really, there is no more trustworthy source in terms of like transparency and detailed information for my money than public radio. And if you're looking for a reason to give as we move into a period of time which is going to affect a much larger period of time, and you want as much accurate, detailed, transparent, integral information as possible, that's worth donating alone.
6: And, you know, one of the things I always appreciate about Texas Standard is it, outside of their special, you know, hour-long specials, there's so much range in a show. You know, we were talking about the RNC, I think, twice in this this hour. But we also talked about one person's remembrance of 9/11 25 years ago. We talked about how people are being trained to be medics for dogs in the armed services. We also visited Westfest. You know, this is such a range that Texas Standard provides for us. And if you find that impactful and important for you, not only to get you the midterm and election news you need, but also cool things that are happening around the state, you can support it right now by calling 254-710-1033 and giving at a monthly level that makes sense for you. Or you can go online to kwbu.org.
7: Well, and it's a daily show, so you are getting the news fresh each day, Monday through Friday, just like you are your national news. 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
7: 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This
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11: Live from NPR News, I'm Lakshmi Singh. Flags and flowers in shades of red, white, and blue adorn memorials to the victims of the 9/11 terrorist attacks 25 years ago today. In preparation, governors across the U.S. had ordered flags be flown at half staff. NPR's Phil Chappell takes us to the places where people paused and reflected.
12: In Shanksville, Pennsylvania, a bell tolled for each life lost when Flight 93 crashed nearby. At the Pentagon, President Trump said the attacks brought Americans together.
13: We were all New Yorkers that day, every one of us. We were all New Yorkers.
12: And in New York, Vice President Vance joined four ex-presidents at the World Trade Center Memorial Site to hear families speak the names of those who died. The speakers, brothers, daughters, grandchildren, looked back on what was lost, and they pledged never to forget. Bill Chappell, NPR News.
11: Vice President Vance stood alongside other political leaders during a moment of silence at the ceremony. The display of national unity was a stark contrast from Vance's fierce defense of traditional values when he headlined the Republican midterm convention in Dallas last night.
14: To the radicals who wish to abolish my family and the thousands and millions of other families all across our country, we have a simple message for them. Stay the hell away from our kids.
11: Vance urged voters, even those who disagree with the Republican Party, to vote for the GOP anyway in November. He did not mention the $5,000 cash dividends President Trump promised to every American adult the night before, if Republicans remain in control of Congress. But Trump did remind the crowd about that pledge as he took the stage again after Vance and closed out the event. Data center anxiety has made its way into the housing market as buyers and sellers wonder how the giant tech hub next door could affect home values. NPR's Marissa J. Lang took a look at a new study that found impacts vary from place to place.
15: More than ever, large data centers are being built around neighborhoods, prompting real estate agents to ask, what should we tell clients? A new study from the National Association of Realtors, which analyzed nearly 1,500 data centers, found there really isn't a one-size-fits-all answer. Here's lead researcher Nadia Evangelou.
16: This may be a national conversation, but the actual real estate impact is very concentrated in a relatively small number of local markets.
15: In some regions, data centers seem to correlate with economic growth. In others, researchers saw rising energy costs and land use concerns. The group said it will continue to track markets as the data center footprint expands. Marissa J. Lang, NPR News.
11: This is NPR. The Food and Drug Administration says the largest ever cyclospora outbreak in the U.S. is over. Today, the FDA also announced that the removal of all recalled iceberg lettuce from Mexico that was linked to the spread of the parasitic infection. Nearly two dozen states responded to nearly 13,000 cases of the diarrhea-causing illness. Shoppers may experience more sticker shock at their local grocery store. That's because of the record high price of diesel fuel integral to the nationwide delivery network used to get goods to market every day. The Auto Industry Club AAA reports the national average for diesel fuel topped $6 a gallon for the first time today. The San Francisco 49ers stunned Super Bowl favorites, the LA Rams, to win their season opener 27-7. Christina Kukulia reports from Melbourne on the first ever NFL regular season game to be played in Australia.
19: NFL jerseys flooded Melbourne and its sights around the city. Fans gathered to watch the All-American showdown. At Federation Square in central Melbourne, a sea of red erupted as the 49ers claimed victory over the Rams. Both teams made their longest ever road trip to play before a sold-out crowd of some 100,000 at the Melbourne Cricket Ground Stadium. It paid off for the 49ers, who've been in Australia for a week to prepare and acclimatise. The Rams arrived a day early, opting to fly in and out to stay on Pacific time.
11: That's Christina Kokolia reporting from Melbourne. I'm Lakshmi Singh, NPR News.
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26: Anyone with memories of 9/11 will recall the pervasive fear that it could happen again. That insidious plan to turn commercial airplanes into weapons of mass destruction had caught us completely off guard and made us feel as if anywhere at any time, Al-Qaeda could do something even worse. 25 years later, the terrorist organization has not managed anything close to the scale of the 2001 attacks. But why? From KERA in Dallas, this is Think. I'm Chris Boyd. Experts can't agree on whether Al-Qaeda has been rendered incapable of so much destruction or has simply been lying in wait, holding its fire as its enemies grow complacent, the better to shock and intimidate us all over again. Graham Wood has been talking to analysts on both sides of those assessments. He is a staff writer at The Atlantic, where you can read his article, What Happened to Al-Qaeda? Graham, welcome back to Think.
2: It's good to be back with you.
26: You remind us, sort of incredibly, that since 2001, al-Qaeda has only managed one attack that killed people on U.S. soil. I think even more incredibly, this is not widely remembered today by people who were not affected. Remind us what happened in Pensacola in 2019.
2: Yeah, there's always a fear of jinxing things by pointing out how few attacks there have been and how this is the only one that has been successful at actually killing Americans on American soil since 9/11. In Pensacola, there was a Saudi air cadet who

0: That's tenor saxophonist Sonny Rollins. The legendary tenor saxophonist died in May at age 95. His live album, commemorating the tragic event that occurred 25 years ago today, is titled Without a Song, the 9/11 Concert. And that concludes our own commemoration on Fresh Air. On Monday's show, former NFL quarterback Colin Kaepernick. He grew up the only black kid in a white family in a town that was almost entirely white and learned early to keep the racism he endured to himself. Then, in 2016, he took a knee during the national anthem and started a movement. His new memoir is The Perilous Fight. I hope you can join us. To keep up with what's on the show and get highlights of our interviews, follow us on Instagram at NPR Fresh Air. 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We're rolling out new videos with in-studio guests, behind-the-scenes shorts, and iconic interviews from the archive. Fresh Air's executive producer is Sam Brigger. Roberta Shurrock and Danny Miller produced today's show. Our technical director and engineer is Audrey Bentham, with additional engineering support from Julian Hertzfeld and Adam Staniszewski. Our interviews and reviews are produced and edited by Phyllis Myers, Anne-Marie Baldonado, Lauren Krenzel, Teresa Madden, Monique Nazareth, Thea Challoner, Susan Yakundi, Anna Bauman, and Nico Gonzalez-Whistler. Our digital media producer is Molly C.V. Nesper. Our social media video producer is Hillary Kissinger. For Terry Gross and Tanya Mosley, I'm David Bean Cooley.
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2: You're listening to KWBU Waco Public Radio as we wrap up another fantastic episode of Fresh Air there. I say we, it's obviously you guys tuning in, but it's me, Malcolm Foster, with you. I'm joined by Lydia Tate, and your friend of mine, the one and only Rachel Velasco, is in studio with us.
3: What?
2: Hello, hello.
3: I'm so happy to be here. I love you all so much, and I've missed you, and I've missed being in this chair and talking to my friends. And talking about my favorite thing in the world, which is public radio. And, you know, this is a challenging day, you know, because there's a lot of weight that this day carries. But I think that our listeners are so incredibly connected with their heart mm-hmm. to the mission of this station. And having lived through these experiences that we've all lived through together, not just from 25 years ago, but all the way through this very day. Mm-hmm. It's a somber ask to come on and say, continue to support this work, because mm-hmm. this work has been so impactful to so many lives. And I think nothing underscores that more than our experiences of 9/11. And so, you know, I think there's a lot in that that's wrapped up together.
4: You've just described our entire day.
3: Yeah, absolutely.
4: Talking about just such what a vital, vital resource that the station is, and KWBU is, and all of our programs that we love so much, and how much we need them in our lives, and how we absolutely cannot do it without our listener support.
3: We don't do it alone. We've never done it alone.
4: Yeah.
3: And what a gift it's been to have such strong support for so many years. I mean, the station has really been able to weather the storm after storm after storm because of that commitment from mm-hmm. our sustainers, our supporters, yeah. our great cheerleaders. And I know I'm going right into the ears of so many of you that yeah. have continued to give for so long. And every year you ask yourself, what more can I do? How else can I dig deep? And that doesn't fall on deaf ears. I mean, the gratitude here overflows every single day with every
4: really
3: call,
4: is.
3: With every web pledge. And we continue to be thankful for that gratitude and ask you to continue to pour that support out, because we're here for you and by you and because of you.
4: Yeah, that's right. Well, and I mean, so we just had somebody finally take us up on the offer to come by the studio to do their pledge.
2: Amazing.
4: And they came by and they got snacks just like we told them to. And they grabbed their coffee mug just like we told them to. And they upped their membership.
2: And that could be you,
4: and
2: listener,
4: that could
2: dear
4: be
2: listener.
4: You. 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And if you've never contributed before, we encourage you to jump in now. 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
2: 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And then following that, we'll have today's episode of All Things Considered. Keep with us. 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
5: Stardate September 11th. Young star systems are dangerous places. A planet can be pelted by giant asteroids and comets. It can collide with its siblings and be kicked out of the system by close encounters with other siblings. It might even be swallowed by its parent star. Astronomers in the UK recently found evidence of such encounters in several young stars. The researchers zeroed in on stars in three clusters. All of the clusters are young, from about 40 million to 200 million years old. At that age, their star systems might still be chaotic. Planets might be getting blasted or destroyed, and they might still be taking shape. Six stars in the clusters showed especially high amounts of lithium. It's a common planet-building material, but it's fragile. Stars quickly destroy it. So any lithium in the stars must have been added recently. The most likely source is young, rocky planets. The planets could have been kicked inward by the gravity of other planets, or dragged in by gas and dust around the stars. Over time, the remains churn deep into a star's interior. But some can linger for a few million years, the remains of dead planets. One of the clusters is Blanco 1. It's 850 light-years away in the constellation Sculptor. It climbs into the southeast in mid-evening to the lower left of the bright star Fomalo. It's too faint to see with the eye alone, but it's a decent target for small telescopes. You can find out how to subscribe to our daily program at stardate.org. For the McDonald Observatory, I'm Billy Henry.
6: Live from NPR News in Washington, I'm Ryland Barton. Flags and flowers in shades of red, white, and blue adorn memorials to the victims of the 9/11 terrorist attacks 25 years ago today. Governors across the country ordered flags to be flown at half staff. NPR's Bill Chappell takes us to places where people paused and reflected.
7: In Shanksville, Pennsylvania, a bell tolled for each life lost when Flight 93 crashed nearby. At the Pentagon, President Trump said the attacks brought Americans together.
8: We were all New Yorkers that day, every one of us. We were all New Yorkers.
7: And in New York, Vice President Vance joined four ex-presidents at the World Trade Center Memorial Site to hear families speak the names of those who died. The speakers, brothers, daughters, grandchildren, looked back on what was lost, and they pledged never to forget. Bill Chappell, NPR News.
6: There was more fighting overnight between Russia and neighboring Ukraine, with Russian drone and missiles again striking Ukraine's capital, Kyiv. Yet as NPR's Charles Maines reports from Moscow, Ukrainian attack drones continue to wreak havoc on Russia as well.
9: For months, Ukraine has shown a capacity to strike deep in the Russian interior, part of a strategy designed to make Russians experience a war that has raged some 4.5 years. Yet Ukraine's attack on two gas facilities in Siberia's Yamalo-Nenets region, some 1,800 miles from the front line, is believed to be the deepest strike to date. Ukrainian drones also targeted another oil facility and logistics warehouse in the city of Saratov and carried out strikes in the Volgograd and Tula regions. Those attacks came just a day after Ukrainian drones set fire to the lone Caspian seaport in the Republic of Dagestan and attacked the main beach promenade in Russia's resort city of Sochi, injuring more than 24 people. Charles Maines, NPR News. Moscow.
6: Americans are getting financially squeezed as inflation wipes out any wage gains. People's pay just isn't keeping up with rising prices right now. And Heather Long, chief economist at Navy Federal Credit Union, says it's more than just at the gas pump.
10: It's not just gas and diesel. Yes, diesel prices are at a record high and gas prices are well above $4 again. But it's so much more, and that's what's really scary for the nation and for policymakers. Hotel prices, motor vehicle repair and servicing, restaurant costs, cars and trucks, these were all big price increases in August, and they're certainly not all tied to the war in Iran.
6: Inflation has stayed stubbornly elevated more than 5 years after prices first soared as the economy emerged from the coronavirus pandemic. Diesel prices in the U.S. have hit yet another record, soaring past $6 a gallon on average as the Iran war disrupts the world's flow of fuel. Major U.S. stock indexes rebounded today, clawing back much of their losses for the week. It's NPR. Tourism officials are asking visitors to steer clear of Kauai, one of Hawaii's most picturesque islands, as it recovers from the latest tropical storm to hit the state. Power is still out for many. Intense wind and waves earlier this week from Hurricane Lowell damaged oceanfront resorts and ripped apart roads, and long lines are backed up at Kauai's primary airport. Data center anxiety has made its way into the housing market. NPR's Marissa J. Lang reports on how the giant tech hub next door is affecting home values.
11: More than ever, large data centers are being built around neighborhoods, prompting real estate agents to ask, what should we tell clients? A new study from the National Association of Realtors, which analyzed nearly 1,500 data centers, found there really isn't a one-size-fits-all answer. Here's lead researcher Nadia Evangelou.
12: This may be a national conversation, but the actual real estate impact is very concentrated in a relatively small number of local markets.
11: In some regions, data centers seem to correlate with economic growth. In others, researchers saw rising energy costs and land use concerns. The group said it will continue to track markets as the data center footprint expands. Marissa J. Lang, NPR News.
6: Four French fighter jets have embarked on a 40-day flight. The mission involves around 300 personnel and refueling and transport planes. The 25,000-mile journey will take the jets through the Arctic, tropics, and desert regions with 9 stopovers across 3 continents. The exercise is meant to highlight France's commitment to international law and freedom of navigation. It's NPR.
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14: 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I'm Sasha Pfeiffer.
15: And I'm Scott Detrow. Today marks 25 years since the September 11th terror attacks. And we start this hour with just a small sample of the many recordings from that day that documented how the world and so many lives were changed that morning. And just a warning, some of this may be difficult to hear.
16: We understand that there has been a plane crash on the southern tip of Manhattan.
17: The World Trade said that Tower number 1 is on fire.
16: Oh, my goodness. We're looking at a live picture from Washington, and there is smoke pouring out of the Pentagon.
18: Tuesday, 9:47 a.m.
19: Hi, baby. You have to listen to me carefully. I'm on a plane that's been hijacked. I'm on the plane. I'm calling from the plane. I hope to be able to see your face again, baby. I love you. Bye.
15: That last voice there was Cece Lyles, a flight attendant on United Airlines Flight 93. Today, a quarter century later, people gathered in Lower Manhattan, at the Pentagon, and just outside Shanksville, Pennsylvania, to remember the nearly 3,000 people who died that day. NPR's Brian Mann was in Lower Manhattan and joins us live from our New York bureau. Hi, Brian.
18: Hi there, Scott.
15: 25 years is such a long time. How did people at the 9/11 memorial talk about that day?
18: One of the most moving things to me, Scott, was how many family members reading out names today were really young when this attack happened. Some hadn't even been born.
15: Yeah.
18: They spoke with love, but also a sense of lost time and lost opportunities to really know the people who were gone. One of the people who spoke was the daughter of Rosa Maria Feliciano, who died in the World Trade Center.
20: This year was important for me to come read your name because I am older than you are now when you passed away. Unfortunately, my sister Lexi and I don't remember you much because we were so young when you were taken from us. We love to hear stories about your big, beautiful personality. Strong, funny, tough, life of the party, a Puerto Rican queen.
18: And Scott, you could hear with the loss and grief, there was also joy and hope here today. One of the people I spoke to was Anthula Katsimidis, who lost her brother John in the Twin Towers on 9/11. He was 37. And she came to this ceremony today wearing this gorgeous, bright dress because she says her brother always encouraged her to live vibrantly.
21: I can honestly say that every day of my life for the last 25 years, I've made conscious decisions, conscious effort to live my life the way he would have, like big and bold and beautiful, and I think that that would have made him proud.
18: In all, 2,977 people died that day, and we heard all their names, often with testimonials like that one.
15: Every living former president was in New York, along with all the former first ladies, but President Trump and First Lady Melania Trump chose to stay in Washington, not attend the ceremony in Lower Manhattan.

0: choice. There can only be victory.
1: Of course, Trump has declared victory over Iran repeatedly, but that war continues.
2: I want to ask about one interesting dynamic today, Brian. Some families in New York voiced anger during the ceremony about Saudi Arabia and called for action from the Trump administration. What were they saying?
1: Many 9/11 families believe prominent figures in Saudi Arabia played a role supporting the terrorists who carried out the 9/11 attacks. Some families think past U.S. administrations haven't released all information about Saudi Arabia's involvement. Saudi officials have long denied any role, but today family members repeated their demand for the U.S. to do more, and those speeches drew big applause. But I want to say, Scott, there was another speech that drew big applause, and it came from a man named Michael Massaroli Jr., and he spoke about his father, Michael, who died in the Twin Towers. He was the last person to speak this afternoon.
3: I think the one parting thing I want to leave everyone with is that you do my dad's legacy and the legacy of all these victims no honor by using this tragedy to spread hate. I've had to grow up and spend the past 25 years seeing people use it to hate on our Muslim brothers and sisters, to hate on people who don't look like them.
1: So, Scott, 25 years later, families are still working through, wrestling with how to think about 9/11 and its impact and meaning.
2: That is NPR's Brian Mann reporting from New York City today. Thanks so much.
1: Thank you.
4: Shortly after the September 11th attacks, President George W. Bush vowed quick revenge. What followed was a U.S.-led invasion of Afghanistan and the ousting of the armed Islamic group that held power there, the Taliban. It was forced out over its support of Osama bin Laden and his militant group, al-Qaeda. The war lasted 20 years and ended with the promise that the U.S. would end its forever wars. NPR's Dee Parvaz is recently back from Afghanistan, whose more than 40 million people are still processing those events. She has this report.
5: The Kabul of 2026 looks dramatically different than before the Taliban takeover of 2021. Gone are most of the blast walls and barbed wire that choke the streets of the Afghan capital, and with them, the sense of unease that another Taliban attack will strike a police station, a government office, or a hotel. Abdul Jabbar Akbadi is a political analyst who focuses on security issues, and he tells me that the war destabilized security in Afghanistan, bringing the armies of multiple nations, each with their own objectives, into the country. Even with periodic attacks by insurgent groups, Akbadi says that with the return of the Taliban and the restoration of the Islamic Emirate in 2021, security was once again reinstated.
6: The Taliban went further to say that the attack on this residential area in Kabul this morning was in retaliation to...
5: As we hear in that BBC report, the Taliban were responsible for the bulk of those attacks all around the country. And now in the seat of power, they're maintaining security.
7: Taliban fighters have reached Kabul, Afghanistan's capital, and the Afghan president has fled the country.
5: There was a lot of uncertainty with the return of the Taliban, but they aren't foreign occupiers after all, says Obidallah Bahir. He lectures on civil society and democracy at the American University in Afghanistan, where he continues to teach male and female students online. He tells me that the September 11 attacks have a deep significance to Afghans.
8: It was not only the beginning of the war on terror, but a collective blaming of Afghans for terrorism and attacks against the United States. It brought the United States upon us with a vengeance where all human rights and international law was eroded.
5: The human cost of the two decades-long conflict was immense for all the warring parties, but in particular for Afghans. At least 169,000 were killed, and roughly 6 million were displaced internally. But the Taliban didn't just bring security. They also brought back a raft of social restrictions, even if most aren't as severe as their 1990s edicts. On the day of the militant group's return, NPR heard concerns from Afghan women, like Fereshte Karim, about those restrictions.
9: Their war against women is at the core of their ideology. If they don't have it anymore, they're not going to be Taliban.
5: 5 years later, women occupy whatever space they can. They move through cities, solo or in groups. They're on television, on news shows and game shows. They also hold a limited number of government jobs. Still, girls and women remain barred from education beyond the sixth grade, as well as most of the career options previously open to them. And for many of them, the improvement in security is of little comfort. That's

0: The voice of a counselor who asked NPR not to use her name, fearing retribution from the Taliban. She tells me, "Oh, for men, this is without a doubt a favorable situation. They can go to different cities, socialize at any hour in peace, and instead of one wife, they can take four. They can take advantage of the difficult situation women are now in." She explains the strict control over virtually every aspect of their lives is leading to a spike in depression. She says, in Afghanistan, women and all of their needs have been suppressed. A woman can't go to school to learn anything. She can't go to the mosque. She can't wear what she wants. She can't marry who she wants. While there's hope some social restrictions will be reversed, says Obaidullah Bahir, he adds that the Taliban also have legitimacy for many Afghans.
1: It's becoming evident for the younger Afghan intellectuals that the Taliban were on the right side of history.
0: The Afghan government formed after the fall of the Taliban was seen as corrupt, says Emma Skye. She's the director of Yale University's International Leadership Center. And she also served in Afghanistan as a political advisor to the NATO forces.
2: I think the U.S. tried to do too much in Afghanistan, to think that it could impose democracy, to create a state in its image. I think it was far too ambitious in what it set out to do.
0: This fostered resistance among Afghans, Skye says, and among the international community, where the U.S. had a tremendous amount of support following the attacks. Things also eventually shifted.
2: We just don't see that unity today.
0: She says that the U.S.'s response to September 11th, from the invasions of Afghanistan to Iraq to torture and extraordinary rendition, all undermined the post-war rules-based order and fueled the democratic backsliding that we are seeing today. So after two decades of fighting in Afghanistan, where over 6,200 U.S. service members and contractors were killed and over $2 trillion were spent, what is the lesson for the U.S.? I put this question to Skye as the U.S. finds itself locked into a months-long conflict with Iran.
2: Interventions have unintended consequences, and none of us imagined what they might be 25 years ago.
0: Deepa Raz, NPR News.

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1: And you're listening to KWBU Waco Public Radio. And this is Lydia Tate. I'm in the studio with Rachel Velasco.
2: Hi.
1: Hi, my friend.
2: I'm so, so happy to be here.
1: You. And Kim Patterson. Yes. Welcome.
3: Thank you.
1: So glad to see your smiling face,
3: too. We just had to stop chatting so we could do this pitching.
1: I know. So we're catching up a little bit.
3: It's
1: and
3: been great.
1: We know that you're listening to some pretty somber things before we came back on. And so, you know, I know that this has been a hard day.
4: It has been a hard day.
1: Yeah, and we've had a lot of talk about how vital the station is and how important it is to our listeners and to the community and how we just don't want to go without it because of what our colleagues at NPR and our colleagues at American Public Media and Think and Fresh Air and everybody, what they deliver and how they can both inspire us and inform us and help us be able to navigate the complexities of our worlds.
4: I think that's really the answer right there. Yeah, the complexity and helping us to be able to like internalize all of this because there's so much, especially on a day like today where like that remembrance is so heavy. But one of the things I think that's going to be a lasting legacy of 9/11, but and also the coverage of 9/11 was how our whole community rallied, and everybody in that moment we all came together and it was like, we as a collective are more important than any little squabble, any little disagreement. And I think that is a beautiful thing that public radio actually does so well is to help reconnect us in those times. And not just in the really hard times, in the day-to-day times, in the good times, in the happy times, in all the times. I mean, it's just there for us, consistency. And that's what we're asking for from our listeners is that consistency of giving.
3: Right. And, you know, it's often said, you remember September 12th, how it felt to be an American on September 12th. It's kind of like that for this station. Let's all remember how it felt last year.
4: This time last year, yeah.
3: So excited and everybody was coming
4: through.
3: The rally came through. We need every day to be like that.
4: And we've seen that. We've seen the community continuing to step up and saying, this is a resource we absolutely will not be without. Maggie Sanders in Waco, she just bumped up her pledge. Yeah. She's increased her pledge.
3: Thank you.
4: She's a longtime supporter. Yeah. And that's the meaningful gifts that keep things moving forward. And that's what we're asking of you. You can make your meaningful gift now by calling 254-710-1033 or going online at kwbu.org.
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0: It's All Things Considered from NPR News. I'm Scott Detrow.
5: And I'm Sasha Pfeiffer. One of the U.S. cities concerned about President Trump's trade war with Canada is Wichita, Kansas. Wichita is the U.S. headquarters for the Canadian aircraft company Bombardier. And this week, Trump threatened to ban the sale of Bombardier jets in the United States. The company employs about 3,500 people across the U.S. 1,500 of those jobs are in Wichita. That makes Bombardier a big employer by local standards. Those are jobs the city doesn't want to lose. So we have called Wichita Mayor Lily Wu. She is a libertarian. Mayor Wu, thank you for making time for us.
6: Thank you very much, Sasha, and thank you to your listeners.
5: Beneath Trump's argument, his claim is that Canada and many of its companies are taking advantage of the U.S. market, and as a result, U.S. companies are losing out. What do you think when you hear that argument?
6: Well, first and foremost, as the air capital of the world, we're always advocating for the jobs that we have in our community, but also want to continue expanding our aerospace manufacturing workforce. So we have a lot of employees that are part of Boeing, Textron, Bombardier. And so for us, we want to make sure that We continue having a strong advanced manufacturing workforce in the air capital, but also know that our federal partners are helping advocate for our city.
5: And do you think that Canada is somehow making that harder or taking advantage of Wichita in some way?
6: Bombardier has been a good partner with the city of Wichita when it comes to employees. We have about 1,500 people employed at Bombardier Wichita offices, and we appreciate that in that sphere, they're supporting not just the employees, but their families. And the livelihood of those individuals is what we will continue advocating for.
5: And I feel like you're sort of dancing around this a little bit. I want to see if you basically agree with Donald Trump's premise. Do you feel that somehow Bombardier is getting a better deal being based in Wichita than Wichita is getting from hosting Bombardier?
6: I think Wichita is getting a fair deal right now in getting the employees we currently have, but I always advocate for Bombardier to continue growing its footprint in Wichita. And so if that is what our federal partners are also asking for, then we're in alignment.
5: NPR's chief economics correspondent Scott Horsley mentioned to us this morning that Boeing, another aircraft maker, is a company that Trump has held up as American-made. But Boeing's 787 Dreamliners may be manufactured in the U.S., but their parts are sourced from all over the world. So I'm wondering how sound or not sound you view Trump's reasoning here.
6: So as someone who graduated from Wichita State University with an international business degree, I know how interconnected our entire world economy is. So I'm always advocating for the aerospace industry, and that includes not just the main companies that are here, but also the suppliers that help make sure that those aircraft are safe and available in our world. And so I would say that we need to always be mindful that when we talk about jobs here in Wichita through these aircraft companies, they also affect the suppliers that give us those products, not just in the U.S., but also abroad.
5: Your state, Kansas, is a solidly red state, and Trump won Kansas in the 2024 election. Mayor Wu, I mentioned that you're a libertarian. You're also a former Republican. Do you count yourself as a Trump supporter?
6: I count myself as a strong Kansan and a strong American, and I will always advocate for our city, our state, and the United States. And I will always advocate for the air capital of the world. And I want people to know that there are jobs here, and we want more jobs in our community.
5: We know that President Trump makes a lot of threats, including on social media, as he did in this case. And sometimes nothing comes of it. Other times, maybe Wichita might benefit from Trump's threat by getting more jobs. Do you think that's a possibility, that this could make an improvement for the city?
6: I'm hoping that Bombardier will continue to see Wichita as the best place to have this talented and skilled workforce, and that they want to continue expanding. So I'm hopeful that this will be something that is positive for the city of Wichita.
5: That is the mayor of Wichita, Kansas, Lily Wu. Thank you for your time.
6: Thank you, Sasha.
5: This is NPR News.
7: And this is your local NPR station, KWBU. I'm Malcolm Foster, here with All Things Considered. Joining me, I've got Lydia Tate in studio alongside Kim Patterson as we move forward with our September pledge drive.
3: Yes. I like the way he says Patterson. Say it again, Malcolm.
7: Kim Patterson.
3: There we go.
1: Well, good afternoon to all of you, our wonderful listeners. We are so glad you're along with us this afternoon. And boy, oh boy, you know, there's so much to talk about today. And I'm going to jump in and remind everybody that we do have a wonderful match for this pledge drive. We have a very generous donation from Ann and Ron Lacey and the Lacey Family Foundation for a $20,000 match. And we've met some of that. We're actually down to $13,960 left to this match. And this morning I said, I really would like for us to finish this match today.
3: We need to
1: kind of put the pedal to the metal here if we're going to get it done. So we do need your help, listeners. If you're ready and you kind of been sitting on the fence a little bit, we are ready for you to give us a call, 254-710-1033, or go to kwbu.org and make your pledge on the web right now. I have to say, 12 people at $100 a month would take care of it. And we'd
3: That's
1: be
3: not much, is
1: done.
3: It? We'd be done.
1: We'd be done with that $20,000 match. Unlock that before the weekend.
3: Yeah.
1: Yeah, I think that'd be fantastic.
3: So generous of the Lacey's to support like that.
1: Wonderful.
3: And, you know, it's such a different feeling when you're a member instead of just a listener.
1: Like, tell us more.
3: I was thinking more this morning as I was driving in, I thought, you know, I feel invested in this. It's like when I listen to Morning Edition, I feel like that's kind of my show. I may help make that happen. And when I listen, and I'm such a nerd. I love Stardate. And I was driving over to come this afternoon. I'm like, oh, it's so fascinating. Every time it's on, I'm just mesmerized.
1: And that's like, my show.
3: Yeah, there you go. That's my show. I make that happen. And so it's just such a feeling of like, I love this. I love the quality of everything you do on the local level. In fact, maybe next break we can talk about your new show that I just saw online yesterday.
1: Saw all of our announcements.
3: Yes, I saw the announcements. So I'm just the diversity of topics, how much smarter I feel after I drive home and have my jaw-dropping driveway moment.
1: Yes.
3: And listen to what I've just learned. And then I go in and I start telling my husband all about it.
1: But I think that, you know, one of the things that I just feel so deeply passionate about is that I want to make sure that I'm not just I'm making sure that this is available to the whole community,
3: right?
1: And that, you know, those that give, you're doing this for you because you love it and you have a great investment in it, and it makes you feel good and it makes you feel like you've done this huge thing. But also, we're making this available to all of McLennan County.
3: Absolutely.
1: And not everybody can help us support it, but you can. I'm talking to you, our wonderful listeners. You can help today. $5 a month, whatever you can do is everything.
7: It really is. 254-710-1033. We've got people in the bank ready to take your call, take your contribution. And if you would like to, while we're still on air, for all things considered, give you a shout out. Of course, you can remain anonymous if that is how you want to go, but we do have people in the back ready to take your call and your contribution. And, you know, as we were just alluding to there with Kim, if you have a certain favorite show, I mean, we all have favorites. We might not say it out loud, but we all have favorites. Then you can stake a claim in that show. And then the next time you tune in, you can have that exact same thought and feeling of, I kind of made this happen.
1: Mm-hmm. That's right.
7: I did that.
1: That's
7: I did that
1: right.
7: for
1: did
7: myself.
1: That. Look at me.
7: But not
1: I did
7: just
1: that.
7: For yourself. And that's the thing we've talked about, is a wider appeal. It's not just for you. It is for the whole community, because you are investing in a service. You are investing in something that is giving you so much, but is also giving other people so much. And that in itself is a priceless feeling.
1: Yeah.
7: 254-710-1033, kwbu.org. 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
8: Live from NPR News in Culver City, California, I'm Dwayne Brown. Diesel fuel prices have topped $6 a gallon for the first time ever. The national average is $6.05, but closer to $8 here in California. As NPR's Stephen Bisaha tells us, it's more than just truckers paying for the higher cost at the pump.
9: This rise in diesel prices has been rapid. It's gone up 42 cents a gallon in September alone. And since the war with Iran started, diesel's up $2.30. The recent hike follows a steep increase in oil prices as the U.S. war against Iran escalates. Farmers use diesel to power equipment, and that food then gets shipped to stores in trucks also fueled by diesel, so this could drive up grocery bills. Other goods shipped across the country could also see price increases. Stephen Bisaha, NPR News.
8: Devastating attacks on the U.S. 25 years ago are being remembered in communities across the country, with September 11th vigils and ceremonies honoring the 2,977 people who died on that day after terrorists linked to al-Qaeda attacked the World Trade Center and the Pentagon using 4 hijacked jetliners. NPR's Brian Mann reports President Trump attended a ceremony today at the Pentagon.
10: Donald Trump's absence, and, you know, he chose to be at the Pentagon today. That was his decision, of course. I think that was notable, but there was a sense of unity. Political opponents, deeply divided Republican, Democrat, people across very big cultural gaps, all sat together, talked together, sat through this long ceremony together. And so symbolically, a very important moment, I think, for the country.
8: NPR's Brian Mann in New York. Stocks finished higher on Wall Street, recovering some of their losses for the week. You're listening to NPR News. 2 Americans will go against each other in tonight's U.S. Open men's semifinal.
11: The winner will become the first Black American man to reach the tennis tournament's final in more than 50 years. NPR's Becky Sullivan reports.
12: Francis Tiafoe and Ben Shelton are very different players. They have different styles, different personal stories, different identities. But this is a history that either could make. No Black man has played in the final of the U.S. Open singles tournament since Arthur Ashe, who won it in 1968, then appeared again and lost a few years later. Tiafoe is 28. He's the Maryland-born son of immigrants from Sierra Leone. Ben Shelton is 23. He's mixed race. He's the son of two tennis players. His dad, Brian, who's also his coach, is Black. Both Tiafoe and Shelton are among a new generation of American men, hoping to become the first to win a Grand Slam singles title since Andy Roddick last did it in 2003. The winner will play in the U.S. Open final on Sunday. Becky Sullivan, NPR News.
11: Well, consumer prices rose 3.4% last month as renewed fighting with Iran caused energy and gas prices to spike, underscoring the affordability challenges consumers are facing ahead of the midterm election. The Labor Department says prices between July and August jumped sharply, with the cost at the gas pump accounting for more than a third of that increase. Investors betting the Fed will raise interest rates next week. This is NPR News.
5: From the Honeycrisp apple to cotton candy grapes to the flavor bomb tomato, branded produce is having a moment right now. 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
13: This is exciting, Kenny. Can we just stop and...
14: Let's behold.
13: We're looking at a field of tomato plants at an experimental farm in New Jersey. Are these Scarlet Sunrise plants zero? Like, this is the birthplace.
14: Yes.
15: Tom Orton is a retired Rutgers agriculture professor.
13: And the Scarlet Sunrise is a new kind of grape tomato he started to create more than 10 years ago with his colleague, Pete Nietzsche.
16: I noticed in the field there was one cherry tomato called Isis Candy.
13: Isis Candy was sweet. The color was a mix of red and yellow.
16: We call it a bicolor.
15: But
16: the Isis Candy also cracked a lot.
13: So bad as a grocery store tomato.
15: But they thought, what if they crossed that sweet bicolor cherry with a non-cracking grape tomato?
17: We figured people could identify it in the marketplace and therefore connect the flavor with the appearance, and there'd be repeat purchases of specifically this product.
13: Old public land-grant universities, like Rutgers, have a mandate to help local farmers by doing things like cultivating foods that farmers can sell for more money.
15: And over the past 50 years, laws have also changed to allow universities to own and profit off of plant genetics as well.
13: The Honeycrisp apple, that's made more than $20 million for the University of Minnesota.
15: The Cosmic Crisp apple, that's made more than $30 million for Washington State University.
18: The market is going toward this crazy amount of new options in each product category.
15: Cornell agricultural economist Miguel Gomez says part of this has to do with a classic economic pitfall known as the commodity trap.
13: Yeah, if you grow a commodity like, say, soybeans, you compete by trying to be the cheapest, which is a tough way to make a living.
15: But if growers can somehow make their products special, they can break free and actually charge more for it.
13: To a point. Eventually, there can be so many crispy apples that they start to all seem the same.
18: You know, there is what we call the cost of searching for consumers. You know, when you have too many options, it becomes a burden to consumers.
13: I tried to buy almond butter a few weeks ago, and I almost had a panic attack in the
18: aisle.
13: Exactly.
18: Yeah, exactly.
19: I'm not allergic to almond butter. I'm allergic to the number of almonds butter. Yes.
18: Yes, exactly.
13: But tomatoes? Gomez thinks the branded tomato market is not yet saturated.
15: Good news for our Rutgers scientists, Pete Orton and Tom Nietzsche.
17: Yeah, so you guys can have these.
20: Oh, wow. All right.
13: Orton hands us some little yellow and red tomatoes, the telltale Scarlet Sunrise bicolor.
17: All right, ready? Oh, my gosh.
13: There's a lot in a little package.
17: Yeah.
13: This is not too hard. It's got a bit of a meatiness that's very pleasant, which a good tomato should have, but it still sort of yields to the bite. It's soft and tender, and it's got that sweetness and acidity.
14: That's why he does a food podcast.
13: Now, Rutgers will share about 35% of the Scarlet Sunrise revenue with Orton and Nietzsche.
15: But as it exists now, the Scarlet Sunrise is still pretty expensive to grow. It's likely just a specialty tomato for local growers.
13: So it may not yet be part of the national flood of tomatoes with names like Sugar Bombs or Flavor Bombs or Sprinkles.
15: Kenny Malone.
13: Or Angel Sweets.
15: That's Dan Pashman.
13: They're Cherubs.
15: NPR News.
13: And Cloud Nines.
15: They get it, Dan.
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7: And you're listening to Waco Public Radio at KWBU. Good to have you with us this Friday afternoon on All Things Considered as we move further forward with our September Pledge Drive. It's me, Malcolm Foster, here with Lydia Tate and Kim Patterson in studio as we move deeper into today's episode, learning about all kinds of apples and such there. I've said this before, it really is true. All Things Considered is aptly named.
4: Yes.
7: Because
4: yes, true.
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4: You know, earlier when we were learning about glow-in-the-dark scorpions.
7: Right, exactly. 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That is what you get with public radio. You do get a little bit of everything, whether you're here for the talk programs, the news, the deep conversations, or you're here for the music. There is literally something for everybody. That's true. If you are just here, if the reason why UKWBU is niche and it is just the news or it is just the music, then that alone is worth investing in, which you can do by giving us a call at 254-710-1033 or jumping online at kwbu.org.
1: And Kim, you were telling us before the last segment just what you felt when you give and how you feel like it, the impact that it makes on your life. I'm curious, what is it that brings you back to KWBU every day? What is it? I know for some people it's like they set their watch by the news. Mm-hmm. What is it for you?
3: Well, I've always been a news person. I grew up in a very news heavy household. Like KRLD out of Dallas was on the radio all the time. And so I love the news segments. Yeah. I really do. And I have to say that since I've gone to Baylor to teach, that my appreciation and my love for KWBU has even gotten bigger because I see the importance of good journalism. I'm teaching good journalism. I'm teaching students how to communicate well, factually correct. And then when you brought Molly Jo on, I was like, oh my gosh, we have this wonderful young reporter.
1: She's great.
3: Showing the world how it can be done well. And I have her come to speak to my classes every semester. Yeah. Every semester. And I just listened to her coverage of these stories. And there was one day I was driving to work and she broke a story. And I'm like, oh my goodness. And I like got to work and I emailed her. I'm like, tell me more. Can you come use this for an example? It's just so personal. And it's so about Waco.
1: Yeah.
3: And I love that we can tell Waco stories as well as bringing the world to Waco.
1: Love that.
3: Yeah. And, you know, I also hear people talk about how it's an economic development driver. And people say, well, I would not want to move to a city that did not have public radio, right?
1: Yes.
3: I mean, that's a thing.
1: It is a thing.
3: It is a thing. If we want smart, ambitious people in our town, we need to make ourselves as attractive as possible. This is not just a one-horse, six-shooter junction town anymore. We are on the, if we're not there yet, we're on the cusp of being.
1: No, it's true. And I was talking with somebody at the chamber, and for the life of me, I can't remember who it was. I wish I could give them credit, but they said that the true test of the status of the city, do you have a symphony?
3: Uh-huh.
1: Do you have an NPR station?
3: Yeah.
1: And do you have a community theater?
3: Wow.
1: And it was like,
3: we have all that.
1: We have all of that. And what better reason to continue to support your wonderful local KWBU, your NPR affiliate. I think people don't realize that we are an NPR affiliate. We are not NPR. We're not the same thing. We're
3: That's a great
1: one
3: distinction.
1: And the same.
3: Mm-hmm.
1: And so those dollars that maybe you've given to NPR in the past, it's different when you give to the local station. It's actually a completely different thing. We pay for NPR to be broadcast. 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So do it now. Don't delay. Don't wait. Get it done.
0: 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I'm Scott Detrow.
2: And I'm Sasha Pfeiffer.
0: Rosh Hashanah, the Jewish New Year, begins at sunset tonight. Across the world, Jews will spend 2 days in prayer, reflection, and celebration. And for many, a highlight will be hearing the shofar, an animal's horn blown like a trumpet. Dina Prichep explains how this primal instrument became a spiritual soundtrack.
21: The shofar sounds at several points during the Rosh Hashanah service, on one or both days. It can be big or small, blown by one person or anyone who brings their own. But the sound it creates is unmistakable.
22: It's absolutely a feeling of awe, and it never goes away. It never gets old.
21: Rabbi Elisha Joe Rabins has a glossy, dark brown shofar, about 2.5 feet long.
22: When we say horn, we think of like a trumpet or maybe a trombone. But really, the original horns are the horns of animals.
21: And the shofar still is. The small, curved horn of a ram, or the dramatic spiral of an African antelope. To blow it, you purse your lips, take a deep breath, and...
23: It makes noise, right? It calls people to attention.
21: Daniel Pikus teaches biblical studies at Western Washington University. He says the shofar is mentioned when the Torah is revealed on Mount Sinai, when the walls of Jericho come tumbling down.
23: So it sort of marks moments of gathering and also, like, intense experience and emotion.
21: Including Rosh Hashanah.
23: In the Hebrew Bible, Rosh Hashanah is the day of trumpeting and the day of remembrance. The association of the shofar with Rosh Hashanah is right there in the biblical text.
21: In later writings, you get the details, how the shofar should be prepared, and exactly how and when to blow it on Rosh Hashanah, and also what it means. Rabbi Michael Rosenberg teaches at the Hadar Institute, a center for Jewish learning based in New York City. He points to several sources that compare the sound of the shofar to the cry of a mother in pain.
24: When you hear those broken shofar blasts in particular, ba-da-ba-ba-ba-ba-ba-ba-ba-ba, you can really imagine someone sort of like so caught up that they can't get the full sound out, even though they're gasping with their cries.
21: Maimonides, a medieval Jewish rabbi and scholar, describes the blast of the shofar as a sort of spiritual wake-up call to become your best self.
24: We've been caught up, we've fallen asleep in the hevle hazman, in the vanities of the time, and the shofar wakes us out of our slumber.
21: There are also Hasidic theories that the blowing of the shofar reenacts the breathing of life into the world. But Rosenberg says one of the most powerful things about the shofar is that it doesn't say anything at all.
24: It transcends my words, it transcends my rational thoughts, and it really is just a feeling that I can hope to hold on to.
22: It really brings you into the moment, and you also feel connected to your ancestors who have been hearing this sound and making this sound for thousands of years.
21: Rabbi Elisha Joe Rabins says the shofar can call across time to speak to those wordless places inside of us, so that we can wake up and feel pain and joy and pay attention in this moment and in the year to come. For NPR News, I'm Dina Prichep.
0: It's All Things Considered from NPR News. I'm Scott Detrow.
25: And I'm Melissa Nadworny. Every year, high-ranking federal officials have to file financial reports disclosing their business ties and what assets they own. This is meant to ensure that they don't put their personal interests ahead of the U.S. citizens they serve. The deadline to file the papers was back in May, but ethics officials still have not released the filings for several of President Trump's cabinet members. One of them is Health Secretary Robert F. Kennedy Jr. NPR Pharmaceuticals correspondent Sydney Lupkin has been tracking his forms and joins us now. Hi, Sydney.
26: Hi.
25: So you and many others have been waiting for these public disclosures for months now. What do you want to know?
2: Yeah, so it starts back in 2025 when Kennedy was going through the Senate confirmation process. He signed an ethics agreement about how he would handle various income streams from his previous life. That included his work as an anti-vaccine activist and as an attorney. In that paperwork, he said he would keep receiving fees from a law firm called Weisner Baum. Weisner Baum had sued the drug company Merck over claims that it failed to properly warn consumers about risks from its HPV vaccine, Gardasil. Kennedy referred families to the firm to join the class action. And for each referral, he could get a 10% cut of any awards or settlement money.
6: And can you explain why that might present a conflict now that Kennedy is health secretary?
2: Well, yeah, HHS includes the Food and Drug Administration, and the FDA regulates pharmaceutical companies, including Merck, the target of this lawsuit. Democratic Senator Elizabeth Warren of Massachusetts made a big point about this conflict during Kennedy's confirmation hearing. After that, he amended his ethics agreement. It said that any referral fees from the lawsuit would not come to him, but instead would be sent to a, quote, non-dependent adult family member. But remember, Kennedy holds a lot of power over companies like Merck. Kathleen Clark is a law professor at Washington University who specializes in government ethics. Here's what she thinks lawmakers like Warren are concerned about.
8: What if Merck is just plying HHS Secretary Kennedy with money through this settlement? Because Merck has a lot of business before HHS.
6: So what is actually going on with that lawsuit involving the HPV vaccine and Merck?
2: So that settled in June, but neither Weisner Baum nor Merck would tell me how much money they settled for. In response to reports that the settlement was $50 million, Senator Warren and other lawmakers started asking questions again about whether someone in Kennedy's family profited. On August 1st, Kennedy responded on social media. He said the fees went, quote, back to the Weisner Baum law firm, and that they haven't gone to his family, not even his sons, one of whom works at the law firm. I'm not really sure what to make of this when he said before that the fees would go to a family member, but it's one reason ethics watchdogs really want to see his annual disclosure.
6: Okay, so when might we actually find out what's going on?
2: Well, it appears that Kennedy might have received an extension on the deadline, but even if he did, that later deadline is upon us. So the papers should be released in the next few days, and I'll be watching for them. I did reach out to the health department about the legal fees, but haven't heard back yet.
6: That is NPR's Sydney Lupkin. Thanks so much for your reporting.
2: You bet.
0: There's been a shift to the right in some Latin American politics, and that's changing the way the U.S. works with those countries to fight drug trafficking. The Trump administration is taking a more militarized approach, and that was clear when Secretary of State Marco Rubio went to three South American countries this week. NPR's Michelle Kellerman traveled with him.
9: Marco Rubio was right at home with the leaders of Ecuador and Colombia, both of whom have U.S. citizenship and ties to Miami. Rubio joked that it was just a couple of years ago when he was seated at a table at a Florida wedding next to Colombia's Abelardo de las
10: Frias.
9: Then he lost his mind and became president, Rubio said. The Colombian leader smiled and pointed to Rubio, saying, "He's next." There was no joking around when it came to the war on drug cartels.
12: Y vamos a hacer todo lo que sea necesario.
9: The Colombian president said, "We are going to do whatever it takes to be able to attack these criminals and put them in a place they deserve, either in prison or a tomb." The next stop was Ecuador, where President Daniel Noboa gave Rubio one of the country's highest honors and a golden sash on this, Rubio's second visit as Secretary of State.
10: Y espero tenerlo muchas veces más aquí en el Ecuador visitándonos.
9: Noboa says he hopes to have Rubio visit many times and accompany Ecuador in what he calls this hard fight to change the continent once and for all. Security topped the agenda in talks with Peru's newly elected president, Keiko Fujimori, who also ran on a tough-on-crime platform. She's joining the U.S.-led coalition to fight narco-terrorists.
26: So we are extremely happy and we are thankful for Peru to be part now of the Shield of the Americas.
9: Secretary Rubio has made the region a big focus of his tenure, and that's long overdue, says Benjamin Gedan, who advised the Obama administration on Latin America and is now with the Stimson Center.
27: But it's really narrow, and it's focused almost entirely on engaging with militaries in the region to fight drug traffickers.
9: And what the region needs, he says, is more investment, not just complaints from the Trump administration about China's economic interests, including a multi-billion dollar port in Peru.
27: The Peruvians take great pride in that port and see it as a real driver of their foreign economic policy. The same is true in Colombia, where the Chinese are building this major metro in Bogota. The same is true in Ecuador, where the conservative president just traveled to China to try to increase access for shrimp, one of its most important exports.
9: Trump administration tariffs are another big concern. Secretary Rubio says negotiators are working on that, and he's rejected criticism of his focus on security, blaming leftist governments in Latin America for failing to take seriously the threat of what he calls narco-terrorism.
5: So you have to make a choice here. We're going to choose on the side of leaders that are going to be serious about taking these groups on and eliminating them once and for all. Otherwise, those groups, those terrorist groups, will eat these countries up. They will become stronger than the governments in these countries. They will run over these countries. So I'm glad we have leaders in the region that are willing to be strong and take these groups on.
9: There is a lot of nervousness in the region about U.S. military interventions. The U.S. ousted Venezuela's president earlier this year and made an oil deal with the country's interim leaders. The U.S. military has also killed more than 227 people in strikes on boats in the Caribbean and Pacific. Rubio said Ecuador's president didn't discuss with him any concerns that fishermen in that country have been killed in these strikes.
5: I think at the end of the day, these are joint operations. We're conducting them in coordination with them. And as I said, our goal is not to go after fishermen. Our goal is to go after drug traffickers.
9: And the secretary says he's glad to have found common cause with new right-wing governments in the region. Michelle Kellerman, NPR News.

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1: And you're tuned in to KWBU Waco Public Radio. Great to have you as we approach 5 o'clock this Friday afternoon. I'm Malcolm Foster. I'm here with Lydia Tate and Kim Patterson as we move further on with our September Pledge Drive.
2: Yeah, we are. We are in the throes of it. We've been at it for 3 days. We've had some great responses from the community. It's been a real pleasure to just be together with so many wonderful guests in the studio. Kim, thanks for being here.
3: It's energizing. It's your B12 shot for the
2: fall,
3: right?
2: It's so great. Yeah. I love it. It's just been a really mindful day. We've had a lot of deep reflection about how vital the station is, what we have all been through, and, you know, in the history and with 9/11 and with where we were that day, mm-hmm. and how we responded and what it looked like to have our news response too, and how much we came to depend on the programming that NPR provides and that KWBU provides over the years, and just how important it's become.
3: And how complex the world has become since 9/11. And the news helping us understand these very complicated issues. I'm not saying it wasn't complicated back in the day, but things have really gotten...
2: It really has. And I think that, you know, it's worth reflecting on every mm-hmm. year. But this year seems so poignant, being the 25th anniversary. And just really digging in and talking about this resource as a just this vital, vital thing that we have to maintain. I know last year we were talking about this a little bit, me and Kim, and we were talking about just last year the crisis giving mm-hmm. of the station's going to close. We didn't have any more federal funding that was coming in. And just this...
3: It was scary.
2: Big, big, scary moment mm-hmm. for public radio. And the community's response was incredible. They rallied and they said, absolutely not. You're not closing my station.
3: Yeah.
2: And funded us for the year.
3: Unbelievably. Yeah.
2: And made up that gap in one pledge drive last year.
3: That's amazing.
2: And that pledge drive
3: had to be heady stuff.
2: really incredible. They made up that gap in 1 year in one pledge drive. And that pledge drive was last September.
3: So what does that mean? There's some renewals pending.
2: Guys.
3: Yeah.
2: What that
3: remember
2: means.
3: Us?
2: Yeah, remember us. Hi. We're still here. And, well, here's the thing is that I know this from a nonprofit is when crisis giving happens, typically renewals drop after mm-hmm. crisis giving. Mm-hmm. And I need to talk to you guys. I know you're listening. We can't have that happen again. We have to maintain. We have to renew and maybe even add a little, add $5 a month, add $10 a month, add a little bit to your annual gift. It is so, so, so important to keep this resource.
3: And the way you're doing it, we were talking a little strategy here, is really focusing on those monthly gifts, mm-hmm. those monthly givers. And I used to give, you know, 102 whatever month a year. I just write a check,
2: mm-hmm.
3: and then I realized I could just have it be a monthly credit card draw.
2: Yeah,
3: and I was like, I don't have to think about it.
2: Mm-hmm.
3: And the difference between that gift once a year, it's kind of like Christmas. You can't really count on what you're going to get for Christmas, right? But you need to know every month that you're going to have enough to buy your food and pay your bills.
2: Yeah.
3: And so those monthly gifts are like your budget that keeps your household running.
2: Yeah.
3: And so we don't want to say, oh, I gave once a year. It's like my little gift to you at Christmas. That's not going to keep the station going.
2: Yeah, I do like Christmas.
3: No, we love Christmas.
2: I love Christmas. I think Christmas is fantastic. And I love annual gifts. I think they're wonderful. And I love the big gifts that we get mm-hmm. from matching donations, like the one from the Lacey family. And those are really, really important. But what you're talking about and what is huge is the stabilization of the station mm-hmm. through monthly donorship, where if we were to, say, double the 750, 760, now 770
3: I see.
2: People, if we were to double that number, or even just less than double it, let's say we just added 700, that becomes 1,500 people that are donating to the station monthly that we can plan around, that we mm-hmm. can depend on. And the goal for the end of this year, and I really haven't talked a whole lot about this because it's a scary goal. Our goal for the end of this year, this fiscal year, which is 9 months from now, so we got time, our goal is 2,600 people as monthly donors. That is an enormous goal for us. It's huge. It's triple what we do now. But the reason why that is because that would provide our entire budget for the year, which means we hit a growth phase.
3: Exactly.
2: If we were able to provide our entire budget through monthly donations, and then we added Christmas on top of that.
3: The big gifts.
2: And
4: that's the growth.
2: That's the growth that we're looking for. That's expansion of great reporting. Like you were talking about Molly Jo earlier.
3: Oh, my gosh.
2: I just would love to clone her.
3: Oh, you need a whole fleet of Molly Jo's.
2: I need a whole fleet of our whole staff. I would love to just, we would love to be able to multiply that. Okay, so how do we do that? You need to call us right now. You need to go ahead and take advantage of this match and get your dollars doubled. 12 people at $100 a month would finish off this match and unlock it for us today.
3: Wow.
2: 254-710-1033 or kwbu.org to donate now.
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2: Between 9 and 11 a.m. tomorrow at the corner of North Valley Mills and New Road. 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
5: NPR News in Washington, I'm Ryland Barton. The CIA has declassified dozens of documents presented to U.S. presidents related to al-Qaeda and the 9/11 attacks. The documents show the intelligence community was concerned about a possible attack but did not know the specifics. Here's NPR's Greg Myrie.
6: The CIA posted on its website 71 documents from daily briefings delivered to Presidents Bill Clinton and George W. Bush from 1998 to 2001. A briefing to Bush on August 6, 2001, just over a month before the attack, said the FBI found, quote, patterns of suspicious activity consistent with preparations for hijackings, including recent surveillance of federal buildings in New York. The briefing added, quote, we have not been able to corroborate some of the more sensational threat reporting, saying that bin Laden wanted to hijack a U.S. aircraft. That briefing was one of two declassified previously. The other 69 have just now been released. Greg Myrie, NPR News, Washington.
5: President Trump is defending the $5,000 checks he said he'd give to all Americans if Republicans keep control of Congress during the midterm elections. Democrats and even some Republicans are criticizing the proposed payouts. Florida Republican Governor Ron DeSantis says he's concerned with adding to the $40 trillion federal debt.
7: What I don't think you want to do is borrow another $1.5 trillion and then just try to flood that into the economy, because that will lead to more inflation. That will lead to more debt and more inflation.
5: Maine Republican Senator Susan Collins, who's in a tight reelection race, called it extraordinarily costly. The CDC says today the record cyclosporiasis outbreak is over. The parasite that causes it is seasonal. This year's largest ever outbreak began in May and was mostly linked to iceberg lettuce grown in Mexico. NPR's Rachel Carlson has more.
8: Nearly 20,000 people in the U.S. were hit by the diarrhea-causing illness this summer. The agency still has a backlog of thousands of possible cases to confirm. Two people in Michigan died after becoming sick with the disease. Over half of all confirmed cases were linked to lettuce from Taylor Farms, sold at Taco Bell's and in some grocery stores. But the CDC said Friday that all affected lettuce from this source, which was recalled in July, has been taken off shelves and removed from restaurants. So you can feel a little safer eating the salads you've been avoiding. The Food and Drug Administration is still investigating the outbreak, which was concentrated in Michigan, Ohio, and Illinois. Rachel Carlson, NPR News.
5: Anthropic says it has blocked efforts to use its AI models for cyber attacks, surveillance, and research that could have led to biological weapons. The company says it found signs of misuse despite adding stronger safeguards in its latest models to restrict research for things such as biological misuse. This is NPR. A federal appeals court says the Trump administration exceeded its authority when it forced a Michigan coal-fired power plant to stay open past its scheduled retirement date last year. Energy Secretary Chris Wright had said the 64-year-old J.H. Campbell plant was needed to ensure reliable electricity in the region, and he used emergency powers to keep it open. The D.C. Circuit Court of Appeals ruled there was no real emergency under the law. The Israeli military blew up what it says are Hezbollah tunnels in southern Lebanon. NPR's Jane Araf reports.
4: Israel's prime minister says Israeli forces destroyed what he called an underground command complex of Iran-backed Hezbollah on a strategic ridge Thursday night. He said Israeli forces would remain in the area. The Israeli military has invaded Lebanon and now controls about 6% of its territory. Israel and Hezbollah have been fighting for control of Ali al-Tahrir Ridge since June. Lebanon's state news agency said the impact of the detonation registered the effect of a light earthquake. A U.S. brokered ceasefire in June called for Israeli forces to withdraw and Hezbollah to disarm, handing over control to the Lebanese army. But that process has stalled. Jane Araf, NPR News, Beirut.
5: In Nashville, Republican and Democratic leaders are in an ugly partisan battle over who controls the city's airport, but they agree on one thing. It should be renamed in honor of the state's favorite daughter, Dolly Parton. The Metropolitan Nashville Airport Authority today unanimously approved a motion to begin the renaming process. 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
10: 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I'm Brody Basha, in for Malcolm Foster now. 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
11: 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I'm Sasha Pfeiffer.
12: And I'm Scott Detrow. Swing voters in Michigan are sour on the economy and President Trump's handling of it. That is one takeaway from a pair of focus groups this week. NPR senior national political correspondent Mara Liasson observed them and joins us now to discuss. Mara, always good to talk to you.
13: Good to talk to you, too.
12: You have been tracking these focus groups every month. They're always with voters who supported President Trump in 2024 after voting for Joe Biden in 2020. So, you know, this is a key segment of the electorate. And it really seems like economic concerns are just top of mind for everyone.
13: That's right. This is a consistent echo across all our focus groups. Number one issue, affordability, cost of living. And, you know, while focus groups are not statistically significant, it's just a small group of people, this does line up with polling. Polls tell us what voters are feeling. Focus groups give us a chance to hear why they're feeling it. And what was interesting about this month is that we went to Michigan. This was a group of Michigan voters. They're seeing President Trump's ongoing trade standoff with Canada up close. It's right next door to them. It's very personal. And I want to play a little sample of what voters had to say about the tariffs. Everyone in these groups is identified by first names only. So here are Barbara, Jean, and Jess.
14: I just go into the stores and I looked at my shampoo and I said, okay, this is going to go up 50% because my shampoo is made in Canada.
15: Michigan has the auto industry. I think the tariffs for that is very hurtful for the state.
16: Well, if I buy a car that's made in Canada, then it will affect me because the tariffs are now 50%.
12: This is interesting, Mara, because I feel like sometimes politicians, political operatives will say, oh, this is just white noise. Voters aren't paying attention to these details like professionals are. That's not true. These voters know the specifics, and these are voters in a swing state.
13: In a swing state with a very vital Senate race, Michigan is ground zero for an experiment that Donald Trump is carrying out. Basically, can Republicans perform well in the midterms in spite of the economic decisions he's making on things like tariffs or the war in Iran that make Republican candidates' life harder? And here we are in a state that's very closely connected to their next door trading partner. Now, Democrats are also engaged in an experiment in Michigan, which is can a progressive candidate, Abdul El-Sayed, unify his party coalition, mend fences with Jewish voters, for example, that were strained during the midterms in time for November. And I can tell you that Michigan is a marquee Senate race that Democrats are worried about and Republicans are optimistic about.
12: One factor then that I'm really wondering about is what voters think about President Trump.
13: Well, I was particularly struck by something that a voter named PJ said. Like all the other voters in our group, he voted for Trump in 2024. Now he says he's embarrassed by the president. He said he voted for him because Trump promised to stop foreign wars. Here he is talking about Iran.
17: Every single day, we're one day closer to ending the war, ending the war, ending the war. You know, fuel prices are going to go down. And then, you know, next day comes. Oh, one more day, one more week, two more weeks. Now, I think today he said it's going to be after the midterms.
13: So that really stood out to me. It sounds like for PJ, Trump's shtick is wearing thin with the constantly shifting promises, shifting timelines. We know from polls that President Trump is losing support among some of his core Republican voters. Support for him is still high in that group, but it's down from a year ago. And another thing we've heard consistently in these groups, people are able to directly connect Trump's actions to their own economic struggles. They connect the war with higher fuel prices. They connect tariffs with higher costs.
12: Anything else jump out to you from this focus group?
13: Yeah, the focus group illustrates something else we're seeing in polling, which is the convergence of economic populism.

0: focus group was asked about the American dream, the idea if you work hard, play by the rules, get an education, you can do as well or better than your parents. Not a single one said the American dream was alive and well. Here's Tanya.
1: There's no more middle class. It's the rich and the poor.
0: And she blamed President Trump's economic policies for killing the American dream. In the midterms, the incumbent party gets the blame. And that leaves the big question, how will Trump's decisions, decisions that voters are directly connecting to the economy, shape the vote in Senate and House races in battleground states like Michigan?
2: NPR's Mara Liasson, thanks so much.
0: You're welcome.
3: And it is now 12 minutes after 5 o'clock. Good afternoon and welcome back to the studios of KWBU. I'm Brody Bashaw.
4: I'm Lydia Tate.
5: And I'm Kim Patterson.
3: What? Oh, I've got the wrong mic on for Kim Patterson. I'm so sorry. Hi, Kim Patterson.
5: They don't want to hear from me.
3: I'm Kim Patterson.
4: Tell them why you're here, Kim.
5: I'm here because I love the station. And I've been a fan since KWBU was in Castelaw. And where they used to play old rock and roll stuff.
4: Mm. When did y'all move over here?
3: Oh, gosh. When did we lose the TV station? Just about because
5: around
3: this used to
5: time.
3: Be TV space, yeah.
5: Okay.
3: Yeah.
5: Yeah, and so I saw the TV station go away, and I never want to see that happen again.
3: A sad time for everyone, for the community, for staff. But, you know, absolutely. And to look at what KWBU did last year and where we are today. But you know what happened on June 1st? We hit the reset button because a new fiscal year began.
5: Dang it.
3: And so we're here now. This is a really crucial time for those of you who have given in the past. Critical time. I don't know what the right word to use to let you know how important your continued support is, as well as that ask that we do for new folks to get on board to maintain and stabilize KWBU in our community.
4: That's right. Yeah, we're looking to really add a whole host of new membership to our rankings here. And you can join us now. Call 254-710-1033. You can chat with Loretta if you have an existing membership that you just need to update, check on, make sure your credit card's not expired. She can help you with that. If you want to set up a new membership, maybe at the dollar a day mark, dollar a day is a fantastic way to get involved if you've never thought about giving before. You can also do that at kwbu.org. And you get your dollars matched through our wonderful match from the Lacey family.
5: Isn't that great?
3: I know. Just having the impact. You know, Amy Davis was with us earlier today, and she said, if anybody knows me, they know I like a sale.
5: A good bargain.
3: A good bargain. Uh-huh. Yeah, I mean, it really is. I mean, and that's the way to look at it. I mean, double the impact behind what you're giving today. If you think a dollar a day is a dollar, what's a dollar going to... Well, guess what? It becomes two, and guess what? It's two the next day, and the next day, and the next day, and the next day.
4: Yeah. Well, and you get a really cool coffee mug to drink out of.
5: I was going to say, what about the mug club?
4: That's right. Yeah. You get a really amazing coffee mug to drink out of when you join our mug club at a dollar a day.
3: Or to hold your pens.
5: Yeah. Either way.
4: But
5: you drink out of that mug and you show people that you support Waco Public Radio. Which
4: and it is a fantastic mug. It's really hefty. It's big. It's my kind of coffee mug.
3: You know, Lydia, you're still new to the KWBU family. And I just want to say and put this out there to our listeners. Fridays are usually a really good day.
5: Yeah.
3: You know,
5: we've had some rip-roaring Fridays.
3: Yeah. Let's have a rip-roaring 5 p.m. hour here and show Lydia that the community is still behind Waco Public Radio. And let's do it. I would love to capture the match.
4: I would love to capture the match today.
5: Oh, that would be.
4: I mean, I've been saying it all day long. 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
3: And tomorrow we're going to have a big day. We're going to be in studio with the great Saturday programming tomorrow morning, but you and Beth are going to be out in person. We're taking it to the streets.
4: We're going
3: to
4: be on, as Malcolm called it, Freedom Corner. That's what he said it was called.
3: Yeah.
4: So it's the corner of New Road and Waco Drive.
5: Valley Mills.
3: Yeah.
4: Valley Mills and Waco Drive.
3: Yeah.
4: I've said the wrong thing three times now. So
3: just say Ocean's Buffet.
4: The Ocean's Buffet parking lot where the extra farmers market sits on the Saturday mornings.
3: Yes.
4: Right. So, Valley Mills Drive and Waco Drive. I have said it wrong.
3: A great chance. Go out there. You can pledge in person.
4: Yeah.
3: Grab a nice sweet snack for your morning and a cup of coffee with your KWBU coffee mug.
4: That's right. And look for our KWBU tent. Beth Richards and I will be out.

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3: From NPR News, this is All Things Considered. I'm Sasha Pfeiffer.
4: And I'm Mary Louise Kelly. Much of NPR's reporting this week has remembered the terror attacks of September 11th, 2001, the blue sky, and the horror that unfolded in Manhattan, at the Pentagon, and in a field in Shanksville, Pennsylvania. For 25 years now, those events and the response to them have shaped the nation's approach to national security. The Bush administration began housing detainees in a prison at Guantanamo Bay. Some of them are still there today. And it redrew the intelligence community, creating the Department of Homeland Security and the Director of National Intelligence. Did it work? Is America safer? And did the country compromise its moral compass along the way? Those are some of the questions I posed during a live taping of NPR's national security podcast, Sources and Methods. Joining me in that conversation were Stephen Hadley, who was deputy national security advisor on 9/11. Also, John McLaughlin, then deputy CIA director, Michael Morell, then President Bush's CIA briefer, and then California Congresswoman, Democrat Jane Harman.
5: I think the intentions were excellent. I don't disagree there. But I think mistakes that we have made, I just wrote an op-ed on this, were egregious and have metastasized since. For example, now we have shortchanged totally our soft power. Bob Gates, the former Secretary of Defense, wrote about over-militarizing our response to 9/11. He's right. We did. And we're still doing that. We are pushing away our partners and allies who were crucial then. And I think that because of new technology, the threats are much more difficult, including cyber and AI. And we have hollowed out some of the leadership of our intelligence community now. And so while we all tried our hardest, and I think we would all do it again, try our hardest, I worry that our country is more vulnerable, not less.
4: This comes from Julie in the audience. Thank you, Julie. How confident are you with the current administration's focus on terrorism?
6: Not so confident. One can say, I think, that terrorists today have a larger safe haven than they did at the time of 9/11. When you add up the openness of the Sahel, Afghanistan itself, other parts of the Middle East, parts of Syria, the tribal areas, and so forth. So the question is, are terrorists planning another attack, or are they just laying low and trying to recover from all the pressure we've put on them? And frankly, no one knows. And I would worry that we're not giving this the sufficient attention it needs.
7: Steve? I think I'd make a point Jane made. The new technologies available could potentially really empower terrorists in a very sobering way. And we need to get on top of that.
5: I would just add one thing. The qualification for picking leaders should not be total loyalty. The qualification should be enormous experience and loyalty. And this group right here, those who were in the executive branch on 9/11, had enormous experience.
4: You're talking, I take that as a reference to some of the people running things like ODNI or CIA or the Pentagon.
5: Well, some are good. Some are picked only because they are loyal and are inexperienced. And I think that is very dangerous.
4: Michael, last word. How confident are you with current administration's focus on terrorism?
8: I mean, I would just say that I focused on terrorism for the entire second half of my 33-year career. And one of the things I learned is that if you have intelligence, if you have the right military capability, and you have a president who's making the right policy choices, it is fairly easy to degrade a terrorist organization. If you're missing any of those things, it's not. And not only is it easy to degrade if you have those things, but if you don't have those things, it's very easy for them to bounce back. So prudence is absolutely required. I have no idea what the Trump administration is focused on this or not. I just have no insight information.
4: That was Michael Morrell, President George W. Bush's CIA briefer on 9/11. You also heard Jane Harmon, John McLaughlin, and Stephen Hadley. On 9/11, they were serving respectively as a California Democratic Congresswoman, as Deputy Director of the CIA, and as Deputy National Security Advisor in the Bush White House. They joined me live at NPR earlier this week for a special taping of Sources and Methods. 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
9: In Yemen, Houthis now say they control a stretch of land along the Red Sea that overlooks a key shipping route. The Houthis overran Yemeni army forces and their allied militias in a blitz that began just a week ago, and that Houthi advance could push up gas prices even higher, as NPR's Aya Batraoui reports.
10: Houthi fighters are now in control of the Yemeni port city of Mocha and other territory in the west. The Iran-backed group overran Saudi-backed forces, who fled and left armored vehicles behind as the Houthis advanced. Houthi military spokesman Yahya Sadia said Friday they've taken control of 2,000 square miles of territory in western Yemen. Houthi's stunning advance gives them control of territory overlooking the Bab el-Mandeb. That key Red Sea shipping route had been Saudi Arabia's fallback as Iran closed the Strait of Hormuz. Saudi Arabia was rerouting millions of barrels of oil a day through a cross-country pipeline to the western side of the Arabian Peninsula. But satellite images examined by NPR show a massive fire along that pipeline this week. And the Houthis are targeting Saudi ships in Bab el-Mandeb, too. Saudi authorities say the Houthis fired at oil facilities and wounded more than 70 people in the south of the country Tuesday. The Houthis say their cross-border attacks were in response to dozens of deadly Saudi airstrikes. And as fighting also flared this week between the U.S. and Iran, the price of Brent crude climbed past $100 a barrel.
11: The Houthis have been attacking Saudi oil facilities almost nonstop over the past month as a way of keeping pressure on the global markets.
10: Vali Nasser, a professor of Mideast Studies at Johns Hopkins University, says the region's wars have forced countries like the U.S. to draw from their strategic oil reserves to keep prices from skyrocketing. Senior Houthi official Mohammed al-Bukhti tells NPR the group is targeting Saudi Arabia and its ships so that it lifts its blockade on Houthi areas, calling it a blockade for a blockade. And he says the Houthi attacks are narrowly focused on Saudi Arabia and not on international shipping at large. Aya Batraoui, NPR News, Dubai.

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1: This is KWBU, Waco Public Radio, and this is Lydia Tate. I'm in the studio with Kim Patterson. Yes.
2: Say it like Malcolm. Yeah.
1: Beth Richards is in the master control behind the glass.
3: Hello, hello.
1: Hello, hello.
2: We've run through all the staff this afternoon.
1: Yeah, we've run through all the production staff. We just joked that it must be rough to work with me and Kim.
3: We have to take it in shifts. That's the only way we can do it.
1: Well, you know, it is, it's been a somber day talking about, you know, just the occurrences of 25 years ago and losing the Twin Towers. And we've spent a lot of time talking about how vital this resource is, mm-hmm. and how important it is that we keep it and what it all means to us, because we remember where we got our news from.
2: Yep.
1: We remember that we needed to hear the truth and the facts quickly. And then ever since, the world has changed so much, and we still really rely on where do we get our news from, what is the resource, and who is behind that resource.
2: Who's behind it? Is it factual? Is it well-reported? Yeah, is it careful?
1: Gosh, I tell you, you know, nothing like public radio. That's mm-hmm. just, it's so important. It's so vital. And I feel like it's this cornerstone.
2: Absolutely. We were just clinging to the media and to public radio. Mm-hmm. Everywhere I went, I was craving news. What's happening, trying to understand it. Mm-hmm. And as I said earlier, since then, the world's gotten so much even more complicated and helping us unravel and dissect what's happening in the world. These reporters on NPR and even our local, Molly Joe, you know, helping us understand like this new growth in Waco, the downtown redevelopment.
1: Sure.
2: I've read a bunch of stories about it. I still am not fully grasping exactly how it's going to change the face of Waco. This is an important story for us. It's going to change a lot about what we know in our community. This is why public radio is so important.
1: Yeah.
2: Why the media is so important.
1: Yeah, we grappled with data centers all around Waco all year long. I feel like we're always talking about, you know, the newest data center that might go in. And I know our reporting has been integral in some of that, and mm-hmm. partnerships like with the one with Waco Bridge,
2: mm-hmm.
1: where we're partnering across the community to make sure that we're getting the most accurate stories that we can to maybe reflect some perspectives that we had not thought about, which mm-hmm. I've very much appreciated. And I think that's just, you know, there's so many reasons why we choose to continue to come back to KWBU as a resource. And as you're, of course, your NPR affiliate and your resource for classical music and jazz on jazz on jazz and all of those things, like those things are all so important to us, and we value them all for different reasons. You know, we have to come to you, and we have to say, because we are public radio, because we are a nonprofit, we have to come to you and we have to say we are 100% community funded. We don't have federal money coming to us any longer, and we need you every year to come and to be a part of this journey financially. And so we do have a match on the table that you mm-hmm. can take advantage of. You can double your dollars today, and we're continuing to work through that match. We've got about $13,000 to go before that match is unlocked completely, which is so great.
2: You can help us get there.
1: That's right. That's right.
2: You know, there was a time when I couldn't fathom being 100% community funded because they always talked about the three-legged stool, Baylor, federal, and local support.
1: Yeah.
2: And two of those legs are gone.
1: Yeah.
2: And a year ago, so many heroes came to the rescue and they gave and they showed their support and they said, not on our watch. We're not going to let the station go away.
1: Yeah.
2: Well, it's been a year. So it's time to renew.
1: It's time to renew.
2: All you heroes, get that cape back out and call 254-710-1033 and help show your support. $30 a month and you could be part of the Mud Club. And, you know, that's not a lot of money.
1: It's not. It's really a dollar a day.
2: It's a dollar a day.
1: Great way to get on board if you've never given before. Now's your moment. Maybe you just moved here and you immediately looked for the NPR uh-huh. station like I did when I first moved here 15 years ago.
2: Mm-hmm.
1: You know, maybe you're just now finding out about us and welcome. And
2: welcome.
1: Come and join us at a dollar a day. 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
0: Live from NPR News in Culver City, California, I'm Duane Brown. It was 25 years ago today that passengers and crew aboard United Flight 93 prevented a terrorist attack on Washington, D.C. Everyone on board died when the plane instead crashed into an empty field in Shanksville, Pennsylvania. Sidney Roach of member station WPSU reports on today's remembrance ceremony.
4: Family members read the names of those who died aboard Flight 93 on September 11th, 2001.
5: Patricia Cushing, my mother.
4: 40 passengers and crew members were on board when Al-Qaeda terrorists took control. The passengers and crew learned of the attacks on the World Trade Center and the Pentagon and fought back against the hijackers.
6: Andrew Sonny Garcia.
4: The plane was headed for Washington, D.C., but instead crashed in a field in Shanksville, Pennsylvania. Everyone on board died.
7: Katuzi Grand Colas and our unborn child.
4: There are more events planned throughout the day and the weekend near the crash site. For NPR News, I'm Sidney Roach in Shanksville, Pennsylvania.
0: The rise in diesel fuel prices has been rapid since the war with Iran started nearly 7 months ago. Diesel prices topping a record $6 a gallon this week and closer to $8 here in California. Diesel is the fuel truckers use to transport goods across the country, but the war and new tariffs from the Trump administration has pushed inflation way past the Fed's 2% target. Here's NPR's Scott Horsley.
8: Right now, investors think there's a good chance the Fed will raise interest rates next week. That probability increased after the inflation report came out this morning. But it's still not a slam dunk. You know, there are members of the Fed's rate-setting committee who want to raise rates. There are others who want to stand pat. And both could point to evidence to support their positions in this inflation report.
0: That's Scott Horsley. 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
9: Live from the Texas Newsroom, I'm Gail DeLauder. Hundreds gathered in Grapevine this morning to mark the 25th anniversary of the 9/11 attacks. KERA's Andy Lusk has more.
10: American Airlines pilot Deborah Hecker says 9/11 changed the trajectory of her life.
11: I came home after that day and I told my husband that we're going to have children. And we had made a decision before not to have kids, but I said, I can't. I want you to leave something just in case something happens to me because you just never know.
10: Hecker has since had three kids. She hopes younger generations know the importance of coming together and taking care of each other. Hecker says Americans did exactly that in the wake of the attacks and can do it again. For KERA News, I'm Andy Lusk in Grapevine.
9: The Texas Department of State Health Services is asking lawmakers for millions of dollars to support local health departments in disaster relief. KERA's Abigail Ruman reports.
12: The cost of disaster response is growing in Texas, but state officials are preparing for a critical federal grant to end late next year. DSHS Interim Commissioner Imelda Garcia says that's why the agency is asking for $20 million to support local health departments.
13: Our local health departments are the boots on the ground for all public health within their communities, and they are essential partners for this.
12: Garcia says Texas doesn't have a dedicated fund to cover the costs of public health disaster response, which is a core function of the agency. I'm Abigail Ruman in Dallas.
9: NFL teams in action Sunday. The Houston Texans play the Buffalo Bills at home, while the Dallas Cowboys are in New York to meet the Giants. I'm Gail DeLauder.
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14: This is All Things Considered. I'm Sasha Pfeiffer.
15: And I'm Scott Detrow.
14: President Trump is heading to Ireland for a two-day trip. And while there, he'll engage in some presidential diplomacy while visiting a golf tournament at his club in Doonbeg. Ireland fits into a unique place as Trump rethinks his relationship with Europe. It's militarily neutral, outside NATO, and deeply tied to the United States economically. And NPR's Franco Ordonez has the story.
15: President Trump used his last meeting with Taoiseach Micheál Martin in the Oval Office to unleash a stream of complaints about other European leaders, including British Prime Minister Keir Starmer and other NATO members. The president accused NATO leaders of making a foolish mistake by refusing to help the U.S. secure the Strait of Hormuz during the war with Iran.
16: So everyone agrees with us, but they don't want to help. And we as the United States have to remember that because we think it's pretty shocking.
15: Trump is going to Ireland at a moment of heightened trade tensions and is pressuring Europe to do more for the U.S. Ireland, meanwhile, is trying to stay out of the fray while doing much of what Trump says he wants from Europe, investing heavily in the U.S. and expanding manufacturing here.
17: In Ireland, you have a country that is doing everything Trump wants other European countries to do.
15: Brett Bruen served as the White House Director of Global Engagement in the Obama administration. Trump wants Europe to become less dependent on American military power. Ireland, because it's not a member of NATO, has been able to avoid some of the tensions Trump has had with NATO allies over burden sharing and support for the U.S. Bruen points to Irish investments in North Carolina and Virginia as examples of how Ireland is focused on the trade relationship.
17: Ireland is kind of a case study, a poster child for a country that's trying to expand investment in the U.S., and they have.
15: As he has with other European nations, Trump has accused Ireland of taking advantage of the U.S., pointing to the large concentration of American pharmaceutical companies in Ireland. Jenny Malia, who heads Ireland's Economic Development Agency, says that despite the broader U.S. tariffs on the European Union, Irish companies have not backed away from doing business in the U.S.
18: So right now, it might surprise some people that a country of 5.5 million people like Ireland, that we are the sixth largest investor into the U.S.
15: Trump is expected to meet again with the Taoiseach, who he has a relatively good relationship with. But there is the potential for some fireworks when he meets the Irish president, Catherine Connolly, who during her recent presidential campaign called Trump a bully.
19: Have I a trust problem with America? I think every person in the country has a trust problem with America.
15: But Daniel Mulhall, who served as Ireland's ambassador to the U.S. during Trump's first administration, expects Connolly to proceed with caution.
20: I would expect the president to understand that there's no mileage in having a row or an unpleasant set of exchanges with President Donald Trump.
15: Mulhall says Ireland has an interest in making Trump's visit a positive one. And he adds that their military neutrality and deep economic ties also give Ireland a different position in Europe and potentially a role as a bridge between Washington and Europe.
20: For a small country, that's what counts, is, you know, your ability to manage your relations with a larger country, even when things become a bit difficult, as they have been for many countries during the second Trump term in particular. I mean, imagine being Canada or being Denmark at the moment.
15: He says the stakes are just different for Ireland. And with so much of its economy tied to the U.S., Ireland has little interest in becoming the next country to find itself at odds with Trump. Franco Ordonez, NPR News.
21: In many small towns, emergency medical crews rely on volunteers, and volunteers are not always easy to find. So Lake City, Colorado, celebrated the summer when some new emergency medical technicians finished their training. Laura Palmisano with KVNF reports.
22: Buffy Witt, a retired paramedic, knows firsthand how important volunteer EMTs are. In 2023, her son was in a car accident, and she, assisted by volunteers, helped save him.
23: Having first responders here really does make the difference between life and death.
22: Only about 400 people live in Lake City, so it's good news when three residents pass their national board test and become EMTs. One is Rowan McNeese, who works at the local bakery.
24: Hi, Cindy.
22: She's 18 years old, graduated high school in May, and got the highest score in her local EMT cohort.
24: It was definitely hard at first to learn how to balance my high school and then also the workload for my EMT class, because that was a lot. But as it moved forward, I kind of got the hang of it and it got a little easier.
22: At the other end of the age spectrum is Lori Stewart.
25: It was fun being the grandma to the other people in the class. It does show that age is just a number.
22: Stewart is 73 years old and retired from a career in the pharmaceutical industry. She's been a volunteer ambulance driver with the local EMS agency since 2023.
25: Well, number one, I love to drive. I do all the driving in my family, and seriously, all of it. It was rewarding. I love doing the runs.
22: Stewart says her 3 years as an ambulance driver helped prepare her to become an EMT.
25: I'll say I've seen a lot, and I found out I could handle it.
22: After this summer, her fellow volunteer, Rowan McNeese, is leaving for university. McNeese says she'll still volunteer when she's home and in the summer. Hinsdale County EMS is happy to welcome McNeese and Stewart to the agency. However, it is still in need of more volunteer providers and ambulance drivers. For NPR News, I'm Laura Pomisano in Lake City, Colorado.
21: There's a lot of places where landowners grow more fruits and vegetables than they can use. Groups called gleaners sometimes come to farms and orchards to help pick this extra produce and get it to people who need it. In Portland, Oregon, one group is taking that same idea to backyards, parking strips, and public parks in their region. Oregon Public Broadcasting's Crystal Ligori reports.
1: It's a sunny summer morning in Vancouver, Washington, and the plum tree in Caitlin Gray's front yard is exploding with ripe yellow fruit. The branches are so weighed down that instead of the two stories they'd typically reach, they're bent, nearly touching the ground.
2: I don't want to waste them, but I don't have the time and energy to take care of them right now.
1: Enter the Portland Fruit Tree Project. Since 2006, this nonprofit has been harvesting fruit from overgrown community gardens, sidelines of school sports fields, and long-forgotten parking strips, and from yards just like Gray's. A handful of volunteers surround the tree and start picking. They're wearing aprons with large pouches that they fill up with plums and drop into big plastic tubs. Hannelore Buckenmeyer is a summer AmeriCorps associate who's helping oversee this harvest.
4: It feels like it's helping the tree. Like the tree is almost relieved when you take hundreds of pounds off of it. It's helping the homeowner, and then it's so much bounty that we're able to give to partners.
1: Last year, the Portland Fruit Tree Project donated more than 28,000 pounds of fruit to community partners like senior centers, food pantries, and culturally specific organizations.
4: One of the things we try to do is match their needs to what we're picking. For example, like the Asian American community organization earlier this year had shared that they love the ginkgo nuts and that we could harvest those, and that's something that was new for us.
1: Volunteers also preserve fruit that may be bug damaged or overripe, giving it a second life as jams and jellies, dehydrated fruit, and even batches of vinegars and syrups. With just 5 full-time staff and a handful of seasonal employees, volunteers are the main source of labor for harvests and preservation workshops.
5: We engage somewhere between 1,000 and 2,000 volunteers a year.
1: That's Portland Fruit Tree Project Executive Director Heather Keisler-Forns, who said some volunteers come weekly, while others every couple years.
5: We welcome all levels of engagement, so wherever we can fit into people's lives, we want to do that.
1: Volunteers check an online calendar and sign up for short shifts. The barriers for homeowners to request a harvest are also low. They fill out a form online, say what's growing on their property, and when it will be ready to pick. Though they aren't always ripe.
5: Yesterday we had a harvest where the figs just weren't ripe. They were little rocks. But we will go back. You know, we taught the homeowner how to tell a fig is ripe, and hopefully we get a little more on the nose this next time.
1: For volunteers, there are benefits too. One couple at the Vancouver Harvest wanted to learn how to care for their own fruit trees. And volunteers get to keep some of what they pick. Barbara Holmes recently was excited to harvest black currants, which she says are hard to find.
6: Every recipe for British scones calls for black currants. So the idea of seeing an actual currant bush live and being able to get some, I'm like, I could make real scones with currants.
1: The Portland Fruit Tree Project says their busiest time is August and September, but some harvests can happen into winter. For NPR News, I'm Crystal Ligori in Vancouver, Washington.

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1: On KWVU FM Waco. Thanks so much for joining us today. Kim Patterson in the studio.
2: We've had so much fun. It's been great.
1: It's been wonderful to be here with you. Beth Richards is behind the glass.
3: Hi there.
1: The voice behind the glass.
2: She's the magical wizard behind the glass.
1: Well, this will be our final chance to talk to you today about our pledge drive and how important this moment is. We really would love to hear from you in this next few minutes. We have a wonderful match on the table that we are trying to break on through to the other side on. So there's a $20,000 match from the Lacey family that is just fantastic. We got about $13,000 to go on that one. Would love to hear from you this evening in the next minute.
2: So absolutely.
1: Maybe I could have three people call in right now and get Maggie and Loretta very excited on the phones, 254-710-1033. And then maybe we could have three more people get on the web and donate on the web, kwbu.org, and just make this last 5 minutes very exciting indeed.
3: Three more people on the app.
1: Hey, maybe three more people on the app. Why not smush the green button on the app and make it happen? So, hey, again, thank you, Kim, so much for being here. And I do want to let everybody know that tomorrow, Beth and I are going to be at the corner of Waco Road and North Valley Mills.
3: Yes.
1: In our fantastic KWBU tent with coffee.
3: With coffee.
1: Ready to take your drive-through pledge.
3: Yeah.
1: Come by and say hi to us. Give us a high five from 9 to 11 in the morning tomorrow. Right there in the Ocean's Buffet little,
3: yeah,
1: corner.
3: Little corner.
1: I don't know. Malcolm called it Freedom Corner. I don't know.
3: Yeah, it's
1: where
3: a lot of things
1: happen. Right there.
3: A lot of things happen.
1: Yeah, come
3: there
1: and see us right there and come do your pledge. And you can even pick up your mug if you're
3: can
1: a dollar a day member.
2: Yes.
1: We'd love to see you.
2: $30 a month. That's not a lot of money.
1: Mm-hmm.
2: I know.
1: Yeah.
2: You know, it's always amazing to me. We're talking about how the monthly giving is going to sustain the station for the long term, mm-hmm, right? And I'm like, it's always amazing to me how around the holidays, everybody has food drives and wants to give a lot of food to food banks, right?
1: Mm-hmm.
2: But you got to eat 11 months, all the other 11 months out of the year, right? Those food banks need the food all the time.
1: Yeah.
2: People eat constantly. And so this station runs 365 days a year, right? And having that budget that you can depend on to know and plan and have things, not have things go to a crisis mode like they did last year, that is the aspiration for our drive today. And if you were one of those heroes who came in last year and helped save the day and show how much the community loves the station, it's time to renew your pledge. Renew. Be that monthly giver. I mean, it's painless. I want to say these are the hardest working people you've ever seen. I have never been to the station when it wasn't all hands on deck. I'm serious. At five in the morning, everybody's here, and we're here. It's almost 6 o'clock at night. Everybody's here.
1: Yeah.
2: It's absolutely incredible. And you do so much with so little, which I think is just incredible.
1: I think before I got here, I didn't realize what level of energy it takes to run a radio station.
2: Mm-hmm.
1: And the people behind this station are phenomenal. They're phenomenal individuals that are here, and they are putting everything they have into making sure that you, our wonderful listeners, have really incredible experiences every single day. They craft and cultivate everything you hear.
2: It's not an accident.
1: It's not an accident.
2: No,
1: it's not just piped in from,
2: mm-mm,
1: across the country.
2: Yep.
1: It is crafted from different resources from all over. We are your NPR affiliate. We're not NPR. I know that's kind of confusing for some people. We're an NPR affiliate. We're also an affiliate of American Public Media and an affiliate of PRX, which is Public Radio International. Did I get that right? Let's go.
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1: Okay.
3: Exchange.
1: Maybe not Exchange. But at any rate, and we're an affiliate of BBC. Like there's different things that we bring here to Waco. We bring the world to Waco, and we take Waco to the world with our community programming. And that takes a lot of energy, but it is handcrafted by our folks every single day. And, you know, and then we have all of our wonderful hosts for our community shows. It's just
2: the community shows. I've loved how that has developed over the last few years.
1: Yeah.
2: I'm a huge fan of course, Molly Jo and her reporting, but all of the Downtown Depot and finding out what's going on. And there's a new show, Beneath the Surface.
1: Yes.
2: Is that what it's called?
1: We have some new show announcements
2: that's
1: just actually dropped like today.
2: Yesterday,
1: most of those have dropped. stopped the last few days. So we're doing a new hybrid show partnership with Rogue Media that is called Beneath the Surface. And then our show that is going to be taking over the airwaves where we used to hear I Hear America Singing premieres tomorrow.
2: Okay.
1: And that's in partnership with, and this is, you know, news that you can use, the Texas Music Cafe, which is so great. We are so excited about that partnership with this local resource.
2: I love it.
1: So great.
2: I love the partnerships. Waco Bridge.
1: Yeah.
2: Rogue Media.
1: So many wonderful things.
2: It's incredible.
1: 254-710-1033. 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
4: It's All Things Considered from NPR News. I'm Scott Detrow. Today is, of course, the 25th anniversary of the September 11th terror attacks. And the story that began that day in many ways still hasn't ended. My co-host this week, Sasha Pfeiffer, is an NPR correspondent who has been covering one aspect of that story for a very long time, and that is the creation of a U.S. military court in Guantanamo Bay, Cuba, for suspected terrorists. Sasha and I wanted to talk about the status of the 9/11 case, which, Sasha, as you know very well since you've been covering it for so long, still has not gone to trial.
5: No, it has not. After all this time, that case is still pending.
4: And five men charged with plotting the attacks, they have been locked up in Guantanamo for two decades.
5: Correct. All of them are being held in a prison camp within the U.S. Naval Base in Guantanamo. And the five include the alleged mastermind, Khalid Sheikh Mohammed. They're accused of funding the attacks, training some of the hijackers, helping with travel arrangements and so on.
4: And one fact that I think is lost is that on paper, at least, the case is still proceeding to trial even after these 25 years.
5: That is officially what is happening. For years and years and years, teams of lawyers and translators and investigators and many other types of court-related personnel have been going back and forth to Cuba for hearings. They fly on charter flights at great taxpayer expense. The court record at this point, Scott, is hundreds of thousands of pages long, and numerous judges have come and gone over the years.
4: Which gets to the most basic question in all of this. Why has there been no trial?
5: Two main reasons, basically. I am going to play you some tape from a lawyer who's done a lot of work for Guantanamo prisoners. His name is Michel Paradis, and he explains the lengthy delay this way.
6: I think the most obvious reason is that they're trying to try them in Guantanamo, in military commissions that were designed to achieve speedy justice with very limited rules. And what they have given us instead is interminable delay, endless pretrial litigation.
5: The military commissions he refers to, the military court, was basically invented from scratch after the 9/11 attacks. This case could have been tried in U.S. federal court, and many people think if it had, it would be long over by now. Our federal courts have successfully prosecuted countless terrorism suspects who are now in U.S. prisons, but our government put the military court in Cuba because they said they wanted it to be beyond the reach of U.S. law.
4: Though ultimately, the Supreme Court did say the U.S. Constitution does apply to Guantanamo.
5: Correct. And that has resulted in all sorts of fights over what evidence can be admitted, what's classified. And that gets to the other main reason this case is so hard to try, which is torture.
4: Right. Because before these men were sent to Guantanamo, they were subjected to really brutal treatment in secret CIA prisons based overseas.
5: The black sites, they were called. They were in countries like Afghanistan, Romania, Thailand, Morocco.
4: And this was the infamous waterboarding, right? In addition to that, they were prevented from sleeping for days. They were put in these cramped coffin-like boxes. And they were physically slammed against walls, right?
5: Yes, mock burials, aggressive cavity searches. In fact, one of the defendants has been declared mentally incompetent to stand trial, and his lawyers say that's due to him having been tortured. The U.S. was trying to punish them, and it was also trying to get information out of them. There is still a debate, as you know, about how effective that torture was at getting any valuable intelligence. But once you torture someone, you make it very difficult to successfully prosecute them. I want to play a piece of audio from a live taping this week of NPR's National Security Podcast, Sources and Methods, hosted, of course, by our colleague, Mary Louise Kelly. I attended that taping, and a panel of national security experts reminded the crowd how terrified the United States was right after the September 11th attacks. We thought more attacks were coming, maybe nuclear attacks. So as one of the panelists put it, the gloves did come off. Here's a different panelist, Stephen Hadley. He's a former advisor to President George W. Bush.
7: We knew at the time that we were going to authorize and do things and establish programs that when the crisis of the moment and the concern of the moment had died down, the American people may be uncomfortable with them. We knew that was a possibility, but we thought these were measures we had to do to get on top of the threat to prevent the country from being attacked again. And I think that was the right trade-off.
5: And that trade-off, right or wrong, has had consequences. As an example, if a confession is coerced, it cannot be used as evidence. And so far in the 9/11 case, two confessions have been thrown out by a judge because they were given under duress, and that weakens the prosecution's case. This next tape is from a Guantanamo defense attorney named Aka Pradhan.
8: You can either take people and torture them, and hopefully you don't do that because it's illegal, or you can have a fair trial for them. You can't do both.
4: Given all of this, what are the prosecutor's current plans for moving forward without those confessions?
5: The government says it has other evidence, like telephone intercepts. But 2 years ago, prosecutors said settling the 9/11 case was a better option than continuing to try to proceed to trial. Those prosecutors actually agreed to plea deals with the defendants that would let them avoid the death penalty in exchange for pleading guilty to murdering nearly 3,000 people.
4: And then this was such a shocking twist. Those plea deals were retracted.
5: Yes, they were. The defense secretary at the time, Lloyd Austin, rescinded them.
4: I remember that because I was interviewing a family member of somebody who died in 9/11 about that moment. And he talked about how, from his perspective, the case looked like it was finally going to be resolved. There was suddenly going to be some legal closure. And then suddenly it was back to what he called the land of uncertainty.
5: And so many 9/11 family members feel that way. They are worn out by how long this has dragged on and by whiplash decisions like the plea deals being reversed. And by the way, the plea deal situation has been appealed to the Supreme Court, although the court hasn't decided yet whether to hear the case. Mm-hmm. One family member I've interviewed a lot is Colleen Kelly. She lost her brother in the World Trade Center collapse. And this is what Colleen recently told me.
9: You know, I'm tired of the peaks and valleys, so I just kind of roll along with it and see how it plays out. And there's so much that is in appeals right now, but these appeal decisions generally take years, not months. So we're stuck yet again.
5: And many attorneys I've interviewed believe settling this case is the only realistic way to end it, especially after Khalid Sheikh Mohammed's confession was tossed out just last month. Here is a former government attorney named Ian Moss, who's worked on Guantanamo issues for years.
10: That should tell us something, right? That the best evidence that the government believes it has is no longer available, a plea agreement is the way out of that.
4: Sasha, when people think Guantanamo Bay, I think they think of these specific defendants. They're not the only ones there, though, right? Remind us who else is there.
5: Right. At its height, Guantanamo had almost 800 prisoners. Now it's down to 15 men. Of those, 7 are facing charges, including the September 11th defendants. 2 have been convicted. The other 6 are known as forever prisoners. They've been held there for years without any charges filed against them. Half of the forever prisoners are cleared for release and still aren't being let go. And that lawyer we just heard from, Ian Moss, finds that outrageous.
10: Is this who we are, that we just continue to hold 6 men without charge or trial indefinitely? Like, what are we doing to address that piece of it?
5: He told me nothing seems to be happening within the government to address that because the Trump administration doesn't seem interested in letting those men go. Now, previous administrations did negotiate with other countries to take prisoners at Gitmo cleared for release, but there is no sign that those negotiations are happening now, so the men are stuck there.
4: Is there, on paper, at least a trial date for this 9/11 case?
5: Yes, there was a date set by a Guantanamo judge just last month. It's June 2028, but that could easily get delayed again, especially with so many legal issues still pending. But if it does happen, I hope to be there covering it.
4: That is NPR's Sasha Pfeiffer, my co-host this week, and also an NPR correspondent covering Guantanamo. Sasha, thank you so much.
5: You're welcome. This is NPR News.
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20: In New York, I'm Sabri Benishore, in for Kai Rizdal. It is Friday, September 11th. Good to have you along. So the big news, the big economic news this morning is that inflation got worse in August. We went from prices increasing by just 0.1% in July to 0.4% increase in August. And even if you take gas and food out of the picture, prices still increased more quickly in August. And now the Federal Reserve has to figure out what it's gonna do about it. So let's get into that and the week's other news with Sudeep Reddy, who's at MS Now, and Kate Davidson, who's at Bloomberg. Hello.
21: Hi, Sabrina.
22: Hi. Hello.
20: So I want to just read you this comment from an inflation analyst I follow, Omer Sharif. He says, "For the Fed, it is time to put up or shut up. You cannot give a speech like you did at Jackson Hole and not support a rate hike at the next meeting. You will either have to back up those words or end up as the boy who cried wolf." Kate, thoughts?
22: Yeah, we put that one high up in our story for sure about the implications for the Fed. I think it's right. It's pretty succinct. I mean, so what did we hear from Kevin Warsh in Jackson Hole? He gave a much more, decisive speech. Traders, investors were really looking for him to go a little bit further, not just saying, yeah, we're going to rein in inflation, we're going to get it under control, but really to make clear that they're willing to raise rates. And so he did that. He essentially said that the Fed would have work to do if it couldn't be confident that underlying inflation was moving toward the Fed's goal of 2%. And he also said at sufficient speed. So in other words, they're not going to wait around a long time. They want to see it improving quickly. And so you certainly did not see that in any of the inflation data this week. The Fed is going to meet for 2 days next week, and they have a decision to make. And so I think we heard from a lot of economists today, and certainly the market reaction seemed to agree that it will be difficult to justify holding rates steady next week based on what we've heard from Warsh and others, that if inflation doesn't get better, they have to raise rates.
0: Mm-hmm. If a lot of the inflation that we are seeing is either directly from gas and diesel prices or indirectly in the sectors that use gas or diesel or fuel, what can raising interest rates do about that kind of inflation, Sudeep?
1: You know, we're in this very strange moment where inflation is obviously elevated. It's been elevated for many years. It is becoming a credibility problem for the Fed and a credibility problem in markets. There are plenty of investors in the bond market who are wondering whether the Fed is ever going to take action against inflation. So there's a credibility issue at stake here. And I think one reason we saw some surprising market reaction right out of the CPI report this morning, even though we knew it was going to lead to a Fed rate hike, was at least there is some certainty here. The bond traders are just like us. They want to know what's going to happen next. They want to feel comforted that somebody actually has their hands firmly on the steering wheel. And so there's something to be said there. Obviously, the fact that so much of this is coming due to energy is the core of the argument on the other side. That's certainly what Scott Bessent, the Treasury Secretary, is making, and what lots of people in the Trump administration want to make, that just like, wait this out, don't overreact. You're going to constrain demand across the economy. But there's no sign that higher interest rates are actually really holding back the economy at large. Obviously, certain sectors will get hit by it.
0: Yeah. You mentioned bond yields. They have been rising, which translation into plain English is, you know, investors are a little more anxious, whether it's about inflation or government's borrowing too much. And we care because bond yields affect the cost of borrowing for the government and for everybody else. How concerned are you about the bond market?
22: Well, I can take that one, Sabri. I mean, I think that there certainly is a lot of angst. And I mean, as journalists who follow this, we're keeping a very close eye on it. A big part of the conversation now is whether the 10-year yield, which does affect and filter through to a lot of consumer borrowing costs, could that hit 5%? It's not that 5% in and of itself is significant, but it's an important psychological threshold that I think would just add to the worries here. And I think ultimately, when we think about what can be done about this, what can the government do about it? Scott Bessent, the Treasury Secretary, has been trying to intervene and keep a lid on things, but he really has limited influence over the kinds of things that are driving up yields right now, which are really, as you said, of the things you mentioned, inflation and the government's growing debt load. So we've heard him talk about this idea that they're going to release some kind of fiscal consolidation plan. And I think the hope was that by talking about that, signaling that, he would offer some reassurance to investors. But then we heard his boss, Donald Trump, come out this week and say, actually, if you vote for Republicans in the midterm election, we'll send $5,000 checks to everybody. So, this is a plan that would cost well over $1 trillion. Investors are not really buying it. They're kind of seeing through this, and I think that they're not convinced that there is some big plan in the works to rein in debt costs. So until you can really address those underlying factors, yields are going to continue to be a problem. And then of course the war in Iran as well, pushing up oil prices or putting pressure on that.
0: Yeah. Okay. I have a question about this, the buying back bonds thing that the Treasury has been doing. The Treasury's buying back bonds to try and maybe bring down yields, aka interest rates. Meanwhile, the Fed is poised to maybe raise them. Is it just me, or is that not crazy that one part of the government is trying to lower rates while the other is trying to maybe raise them?
1: I think what we're going to see here is really just a lot of a debate within markets about whether Treasury can accomplish anything in what it's doing. The idea of a Treasury buyback in such a huge market like this when you've got $40 trillion in debt and $2 trillion in deficits raises a lot of questions. And the staying power here raises lots of questions as well. The Fed is obviously the big player in all of this. And when the Fed decides that it wants to do something, then markets will pay attention. And until that happens, and unless that happens, you're going to see probably a little bit of noise there moving in the direction of some type of intervention. But it's hard for anybody in the markets to take it all that seriously until the Fed really gets involved and makes its intentions known. So that's the one to watch, and we'll be able to watch it next week.
0: Sudeep Reddy at MS Now and Kate Davidson at Bloomberg, thank you guys so much. Hope you have a great weekend.
1: Thanks.
22: Thank you.
0: Wall Street today, pretty chipper. We'll have the details when we do the numbers.